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4: Eastbound 94, they cleared that crash at the 15, and now just past the 5, watch for a stalled truck in that right lane. This has been affecting South 5. It's heavy from Washington into downtown. South on 805, a bit heavy before the 52 to the 15, and a crash, South 805H, it's on the shoulder now, a little bit of a slowdown. North 15 has been rough, in part from an earlier stall near Via Rancho, still pretty backed up, almost solid from the 56. East 56, slowing through Carmel Valley. 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More information at unbound.org. 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
5: Live from NPR News in Culver City, California, I'm Dwayne Brown. Two key Republican senators are dropping their objections to advance the nomination of Todd Blanche to be the permanent attorney general. NPR's Claudia Grisales reports that could clear the way for Trump's former lawyer and his nomination to reach the Senate floor.
6: The Republican members of the Senate Judiciary Committee say they lifted their objections after Acting Attorney General Todd Blanche issued a written order rescinding a $1.8 billion anti-weaponization fund. John Cornyn of Texas and Tom Tillis of North Carolina, who were both in their final terms, say the order also limits the scope of a tax immunity provision that's part of a broader government deal for President Trump, reached earlier this year. While the move could clear the way for Blanche's nomination to head to the Senate floor, it's unclear if Blanche has secured enough votes there for his confirmation. Some legal experts have also raised concern over the deal's validity since Trump and other defendants have not signed off on the order. Claudia DeSalis, NPR News.
5: Two people in Michigan have died in the ongoing cyclosporiasis outbreak. From our partner KFF Health News, Kate Wells has the latest.
7: In both cases, the patients had underlying health conditions that, quote, may have been impacted by cyclosporiasis and dehydration, unquote. That is according to the Michigan State Health Department. Health officials are not giving further details other than stressing that cyclosporiasis is not generally life-threatening and deaths like this are rare. Cyclosporiasis can cause prolonged diarrhea, and infections are more likely to be severe in people with compromised immune systems. The CDC says it's aware of more than 18,000 confirmed and reported cases across 45 states.
5: You are listening to NPR News. By the way, stocks finished higher across the board today. This is NPR.
8: Live from the KPBS newsroom, I'm Katie Heisen. This summer, the Trump administration deployed a new tactic in its mass deportation campaign, scheduling hundreds of immigration court hearings with very short notice. KPBS reporter Gustavo Solis reviewed federal data that show those hearings resulted in more than 50,000 deportation orders.
9: Mega master calendar hearings. That is what the Trump administration calls the practice of scheduling a bunch of immigration hearings on very short notice. It started in late May, and immigrant rights advocates sounded alarms, warning that people would not show up to court if they only had a few weeks' notice and be denied due process. Now the data is out, and it shows that is exactly what happened.
10: Puts numbers to a lot of what people have been reporting from on the ground all over the country.
9: That's Joseph Gunter. He just co-authored a report on the impact of these hearings. It focused on absentia removal orders, which means deporting someone because they missed their court hearing.
10: And so what we saw is that after these huge numbers of hearings scheduled on short notice, is that a truly unprecedented number of removal orders in absentia were handed out in June.
9: Immigration courts nationwide issued more than 53,000 absentia removal orders in June. a 55% increase from May, which was already a record month. Gustavo Solis, KPBS News.
8: The extreme heat over the weekend set new daily records Sunday in Borrego at 118 degrees and tied a record in Campo where temperatures reached 104. San Diegans are experiencing more dangerously hot days than we used to. That brings a real impact on health and finances. Dr. V. Nguyen is a full-time pediatrician in Otay Mesa. She's been treating more patients due to heat illness in recent years.
11: As a community pediatrician, I see more kids come in for heat-related illnesses, whether or not that be dizziness and kind of feeling dehydrated, but also just thermal burns.
8: Extreme heat tends to affect more vulnerable community members the hardest, including seniors, children, and people with pre-existing health conditions. It's now the leading cause of weather-related deaths in the U.S., according to the National Weather Service. This is KPBS.
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13: From NPR News, this is All Things Considered. I'm Elsa Chang in Culver City, California.
14: And I'm Scott Detrow in Washington. It has been more than 2 weeks since Secretary of Homeland Security Mark Wayne Mullen made this allegation.
15: We've identified 250,000 non-citizens registered to vote in just four states.
14: Those four states and many election experts have serious doubts about that tally. NPR's Jude Joffe Block has been digging into the numbers and joins us now. What are the states Secretary Mullen's talking about?
16: Yeah, there are California, Nevada, New Jersey, and Pennsylvania, and they have no idea how the Department of Homeland Security came up with this 250,000 non-citizen number. Given that, David Becker at the Center for Election Innovation and Research had this to say.
17: These numbers, until they're backed up by any kind of clear, transparent methodology, should be considered made up.
14: I'm curious, did the Department of Homeland Security release any information along with its claim?
16: Well, for one, DHS said they used the state's public voter files, and we can talk more about that. Mm-hmm. And the other point is that they only claim to have successfully matched a much smaller number of voters, less than half of the 250,000, with social security numbers, names, date of birth, and addresses with a non-citizen in DHS records. But it's even unclear if that smaller number is accurate because of the possibility of false matches. And, you know, these matching efforts are really difficult. Often, an initial batch of alleged non-citizens is way higher than the final tally because some of those people turn out to be naturalized citizens.
14: There's a lot to follow up on there. Let's just pick one thing. You said DHS relies on public voter files for their claim. Why is that important?
16: Well, public voter files don't have voters' partial social security or driver's license numbers. Yet, as I mentioned before, DHS's letters claim they match the social security numbers for a portion of these voters, raising questions how federal officials got that data and matched it to the right person. And this is particularly interesting because for the last year, the Department of Justice has been trying to get states to turn over their full voter lists with that sensitive data, but they've been losing in court so far. All of these four states refused to turn over their full voter rolls to DOJ, yet now DHS is claiming to have done this analysis with the public rolls. Nevada's Secretary of State, Cisco Aguilar, who's a Democrat, raised these questions himself when we spoke to him.
18: You're suing me because I wouldn't give you that data or that information. So where did you get it? How did you get it? And is it reliable?
16: And what's notable here is that Aguilar told us he has not received a list of names from DHS of the alleged non-citizens on Nevada's voter rolls. And he told us, until I see the data, I can't do anything about it.
14: Let me just make sure I'm following all this. These states were told about the overall numbers of alleged non-citizens on their rolls, but they were not given names or anything like that.
16: Right.
14: So how are the states responding to these claims?
16: So last Thursday was actually the deadline DHS gave to states to write back, and we were able to review three of those letters from California, Nevada, and Pennsylvania. They asked for answers about DHS's methodology and expressed concern about eligible voters being removed.

0: recess today, and a fight is already brewing over the future of the state's climate fund. Governor Newsom's administration has changed environmental rules to prevent higher gas prices, but as KQED's politics correspondent Guy Marzorati explains, that could lead to less money for affordable housing, transit, and other projects meant to reduce carbon emissions.
1: Beneath the rumble of BART trains at the North San Jose Berryessa Station, construction crews are at work on a vacant lot.
2: What you see before you is a construction site for 195 units.
1: That's Jesse O'Malley Solis with the Valley Transportation Authority. VTA is looking to turn land next to transit stops into affordable apartments.
2: And so we're excited about welcoming new families, let's call it, in about 2 years at this location.
1: The project in North San Jose was made possible through a grant of nearly $30 million from California's Greenhouse Gas Reduction Fund. The fund pays for a wide variety of climate-friendly projects, like this future apartment building next to BART.
2: When your front door is at a station area, the people who live there are much more likely to hop on transit and not utilize a single occupancy vehicle to get to their destinations.
1: But there might not be money left in the climate fund for affordable housing, thanks to changes to California's Cap and Invest program. The program, launched in 2013, sets a cap on greenhouse gas emissions for factories, power plants, and oil refineries. Companies have to reduce emissions or bid on allowances, which are basically tickets that allow them to pollute. That's raised more than $36 billion for the climate fund over the years.
3: Traditionally, the state's used a lot of that funding to support kind of environmental-related programs.
1: Helen Kirstein is with the nonpartisan Legislative Analyst Office. Other allowances are given away to help lower costs for refineries or factories and prevent
3: basically businesses leaving the state because of higher compliance costs.
1: In May, the State Air Board changed how allowances will be divided up.
3: That basically result in a bigger share of allowances, mostly for industry, and a notably smaller share of allowances for the Greenhouse Gas Reduction Fund.
1: In an interview with KQED, Governor Gavin Newsom defended the trade-off. Since 2024, two California refineries have closed, and consumers are struggling with high gas prices. Without more assistance to industry, he argues, a tighter emissions cap could threaten California's effort to transition away from fossil fuels.
4: As we accelerate that transition, we also need to stabilize the market so that we don't have $10 gasoline.
1: But with fewer allowances up for auction, the Greenhouse Gas Reduction Fund could shrink from roughly $4 billion a year to half of that. How does Newsom want to spend that money?
4: Well, $1 billion a year, guaranteed to high-speed rail.
1: High-speed rail, a project Newsom continues to champion despite bipartisan criticism. The governor says with $1 billion a year, the state can complete an initial high-speed line from Merced to Bakersfield.
4: I believe when it is done, people look back and go, boy, this was worthwhile.
1: But Democratic lawmakers have other priorities for the shrinking climate fund. I met State Senator Dave Cortese near Capitol Expressway in San Jose, where the extension of a VTA light rail line is under construction.
5: Transportation infrastructure continues to be really, really important.
1: The light rail extension received over $60 million from the state climate fund. Now that transportation funding is also on the chopping block.
5: You're not going to be able to walk somewhere 20 years from now and point to your children or grandchildren and say, we had the good prudence to invest, to use Cap and Invest to build that bridge or to build that particular piece of infrastructure.
1: As the legislature heads back to the Capitol, there's an added element of time pressure. The last legislative session of Newsom's tenure as governor comes to an end on August 31st, giving the governor less than a month to leave his mark on the future of California's climate spending.
0: That was KQED politics correspondent Guy Marzorati. The Sierra Club Seal Society says 40% of sea lion pups born in La Jolla Cove have died this year. KGTV reports that's four times higher than the rate at a nearby beach that's closed to the public. Wildlife advocates say human interference is a key factor. When people get too close to sea lion pups, it can break the bond between a pup and its mother, leading to abandonment. Tonight will be mostly cloudy with a low around 69. Expect the clouds to stick around through the first part of tomorrow, gradually becoming sunny with a high near 80. Inland temperatures will cool slightly late this week, but remain about 5 degrees above normal. 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
6: Southbound 5 Washington crash has been cleared out of lanes. It's still pretty heavy from there into downtown. And eastbound 94, they cleared the crash at the 15, but a bit slow between the 5 and 805. South 805, you're in and out of traffic, Kearny Mesa to Imperial Avenue. East 54, a little back up near the 805. They did clear a crash, South 805H. Northbound 15 has been tough from the 56 to Via Rancho, in part from an earlier stall. KPBS has partnered with StoryCorps for One Small Step. 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
7: 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I'm Scott Detrow.
8: And I'm Elsa Chang. Just two of the Republicans who voted to impeach President Trump in 2021 are still serving in the House of Representatives. When one of them, Washington Congressman Dan Newhouse, announced his retirement, it opened up a rare opportunity for Republicans in the deeply blue state. NPR Politics reporter Sage Miller has more on the primary race to replace him.
9: Washington's 4th Congressional District is the most conservative district in Washington state. Trump won it handily in 2024, but a congressman who voted to impeach the president also won there. That was despite Trump endorsing candidates to replace Congressman Dan Newhouse twice.
10: This district has an opportunity to elect some of the most conservative candidates we've had.
9: That's Matt Brown. He's the mayor of Yakima, one of the district's only cities, and chair of the Yakima County Republicans. The race can signal which direction the Republican Party is moving in a future without President Trump, especially in a district that is mostly rural, dependent on agriculture, and more than 40% Latino. It also mirrors other Republican primaries throughout the nation. The top three candidates exemplify three distinct arms of the party. Yakima County Commissioner Amanda McKinney is endorsed by the president. Businessman and former candidate Jared Sessler is positioning himself as the anti-establishment outsider. And Republican State Senator Matt Bankey is more moderate. Brown thinks that list of candidates is a good sign.
10: It just shows like how strong the candidates are this time around.
9: In Washington's primary system, the top two candidates, regardless of party affiliation, advance to the general election. One of those spots is expected to go to the Democrat, John Dureski, an Air Force veteran. That leaves the Republicans fighting for the final spot. While McKinney has the president's support, a Trump-backed candidate has never won in Washington's fourth. Here's Brown again.
10: In Washington state, I'm not convinced that is the only thing voters are looking for, is whether they're endorsed by President Trump or not. And I think it's been proven.
9: Jared Sessler, the businessman, is running again after unsuccessful campaigns in 2022 and 2024. He received the Trump endorsement last cycle and still lost to Newhouse. Sessler believes the president's backing is important, but says a candidate can't expect to win on the endorsement alone.
11: If you're going to sit around and think you can just buy a race by sending out postcards and taking pictures and, you know, making TV commercials, like, I just don't see it.
9: That's a subtle jab at McKinney, who has been criticized for turning down interviews, debates, and public forums ahead of the primary. She declined NPR's interview request. In contrast to other Trump-endorsed candidates, McKinney seems willing to buck her own party by working with members of Congress she disagrees with. In one of her few publicly available interviews, this is what she told local Yakima TV station KIMA Action News.
12: I'm not here to be an obstructionist. I'm not here to drop bombs. I'm here to get work done. And I'm here to make people feel like they have someone fighting for them.
9: State Senator Matt Bankey has the most experience working across party lines to pass legislation. It was something he was known for during his time serving in a Democratic supermajority legislature. While he voted for Trump three times, Bankey made it clear he wouldn't blindly follow the president. He views this race as an opportunity to get America back on track.
13: I think it'll tell you if we're going to continue down this divide or we're going to unite.
9: Sessler, though, is using the fact that he has never been elected to political office to his advantage with voters.
11: We have made it a habit of electing people that are more interested in their political resume than in serving the people. And I want to change that.
9: Even with a stacked Republican field in a fairly conservative district, Democrats see a glimmer of hope. John Dureski, the Democratic candidate, noticed the division among Republicans. He argues the district is winnable if Democrats invest in rural areas.
14: You win exactly zero of the races that you don't compete in. It's that simple.
9: While the Republican candidates face a testy competition on primary election day, Dureski faces an uphill battle in the general. Sage Miller, NPR News, Yakima, Washington.
7: In the summer months, signs along Texas highways usually advertise fresh local peaches. But this year, Texas farmers say the warmest winter on record since 1895 has hurt their summer peach harvest. From Houston Public Media, Natalie Weber reports.
15: So you have a great weekend. Thanks for coming by.
16: On a hot, bright Friday afternoon, Bridget Stuns is buying produce at the Peach Creek Country Market about an hour southwest of Houston.
17: I was here last week and I'm here again. Whenever they got peaches or, you know, they're getting the cantaloupes in and the watermelon, I'll come.
16: Many of those peaches, however, may not be from Texas this year. That's according to Jeff Pavlock, the store's owner.
18: So what we've been doing this year is we've been carrying a lot of South Carolina peaches. The Texas peach crop was wiped out.
16: Pavlock says it's always a bit of a challenge to grow peaches in Texas. The fruit trees need chill hours, a certain number of hours where winter temperatures stay below 45 degrees Fahrenheit, but above freezing. This year, he says, peach trees didn't get enough chill hours, and a late spring freeze also wiped out much of the harvest. That freeze was followed by heavy rains and fungus growth.
18: It's like 1 week you'll get a peach in that'll knock your lights out, and the next week you got to deal with the brown rot, and that's from all the rain.
16: It's hard to say exactly how many peaches Texas produces each year. The state doesn't participate in the U.S. Department of Agriculture's peach count. However, Tim Hartman, a fruit crop researcher with Texas A&M, predicts that this year's crop will be less than half of last year's harvest. He says Texas weather is highly variable, but he has noticed a pattern.
19: In recent history, though, we've seen a trend of getting less chilling.
16: Hartman compares a lack of chill hours to a lack of sleep.
19: You're going to be more likely to snooze through your alarm clock, right? And then you're not going to be very productive that day. That's the same thing these plants are doing.
16: Climate change is creating new challenges for farmers and ranchers, according to the Environmental Protection Agency. Higher temperatures are impacting everything from corn harvests in the Midwest to cherry crops in Michigan. Unpredictable weather can also throw a wrench into peach production, too, even if the trees get enough chill hours. Jim Pakluta, who owns a farm north of Houston, says he didn't harvest a single peach this year.
20: You can accumulate chill hours, but if it gets really, really warm, then you can negate those chill hours. And so take them away, and then you can gain them again, but now you've confused the plant. And then if all of a sudden you throw in a freeze, then you'll just kill everything.
16: At the Peach Creek Country Market, a large, loud fan runs nonstop near the produce to keep shoppers cool. A worker uses a forklift to load pallets into a trailer that will deliver the fruit stand's produce across the region. Jeff Pavlock, the owner, says he feels fortunate that he has cultivated relationships with out-of-state farmers so he can still sell peaches this year.
18: And we will say our prayers for a better season next year, because I know the good Lord will take care of us.
16: Still, as he sits outside his produce store on the side of a Houston highway in the July heat, he says he misses the taste of a juicy Texas peach. For NPR News, I'm Natalie Weber in Houston.

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4: I'm Jay Olin with a check on traffic. Things are pretty quiet right now on the freeways. There was an earlier wreck on the 94 eastbound side just beyond Bancroft. It looks like everything has been cleared there. No slowing to report right now, in fact, on the 94 east and west. Same goes for the drive along the 5. That's going to be a smooth ride north and south all throughout Chula Vista and Sanitas and all the way into San Clemente. And it's going to be a very quiet ride as well as you're making the drive along the 15 freeway in between Escondido and San Diego. 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
5: Live from NPR News in Culver City, California, I'm Dwayne Brown. The U.S. Supreme Court has denied an emergency request to delay enforcement of a more than $650 million verdict against the PLO and Palestinian Authority, which govern the West Bank in the Middle East. NPR's Grady Martin has more.
6: In 2015, a federal jury awarded the funds to American family members of victims killed in terror attacks in Israel after finding that the PLO and PA were liable for the violence. After more than a decade of litigation surrounding procedural elements of the case, the PLO and PA appealed to the Supreme Court, arguing in their brief that enforcing the verdict would jeopardize government services in Palestine. But the Supreme Court rejected their request. This follows a ruling last year in which the Supreme Court upheld the constitutionality of the law that victims' families used to sue the Palestinian organizations. Grady Martin, NPR News.
5: There's widespread fear that artificial intelligence is taking away people's jobs, but in Utah, Arizona, and Pennsylvania, a legal startup is using AI to help people overcome barriers to employment. Here's NPR's Andrea Hsu.
7: Tens of millions of Americans have some kind of criminal record. This might be a felony, a misdemeanor, or even an arrest without a conviction. Still, any kind of record can scare off employers. Now, most states allow for some records to be sealed or expunged after a period of time, but the process can be expensive. Now, a startup called Rasa Legal has whittled down the costs by using AI to figure out which records can be cleared and to draft court petitions. Rasa's founder, Noella Sudbury, says lawyers still review everything, but with AI,
8: we can scale our impact far beyond what would be possible if we were reliant on human beings.
7: So far, Rasa works in 3 states, but the goal is to go nationwide.
5: You are listening to NPR News.
9: Live from KPBS, I'm Katie Heisen. The extreme heat over the weekend set some new daily records for our county. Sunday in Borrego Springs, it hit 118 degrees, and we tied record in Campo at 104. KPBS reporter Jacob Ayer says with heat waves getting longer and more intense due to weather patterns fueled by climate change, the costs of all the hot weather is adding up for San Diegans.
10: San Diegans are experiencing more dangerously hot days than we used to. That brings a real impact on health and finance. Tom Coringham is an economist with Scripps Institution of Oceanography. He says the largest impacts of extreme heat are increased emergency services and healthcare visits due to heat illness.
11: We see more days above certain thresholds each year. We see longer duration of heat waves. We see warmer nighttime temperatures, which is really important for the health impacts. If the temperatures are hot at night or humid at night, there's less time for the body to recover.
10: He says just having air conditioning alone isn't enough, as a lot of people choose to not use it during heat events to save money. Extreme heat is now the leading cause of weather-related deaths in the U.S., according to the National Weather Service. Jacob Ayer, KPBS News.
9: A Poway company got a financial boost from the state to help bring fusion energy one step closer to reality. KPBS North County reporter Alexander Nguyen says it will be a boom for the local economy.
0: Fusion energy involves fusing two light atoms to create a heavier one. In the process, it releases energy. That's different than the current nuclear energy, which splits heavier atoms to generate energy. It also creates radioactive waste. But before fusion nuclear plants become a reality, half of those reactors need to be tested. That's where Poway's General Atomics come in. It recently got a $20 million tax credit to build a blanket component testing facility. Brian Grierson is the director of Fusion Energy Technologies at GA. He says it's called a blanket because it surrounds the fusion core and
12: absorbs the energy from the fusion reaction and converts that energy into steam turbines, heat, and electricity.
0: The facility is expected to bring in more than 40,000 jobs to San Diego and more than $125 billion to California in the next decade. Alexander Nguyen, KPBS News.
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14: It's All Things Considered from NPR News. I'm Scott Detrow in Washington.
15: And I'm Elsa Chang in Culver City, California. All right, to Spokane, Washington now, where three out-of-control wildfires are threatening thousands of homes in and around that forested city. Authorities estimate that about 65,000 people have been evacuated because of these fires, including neighborhoods, businesses, and the sprawling VA hospital campus. So far, there are no reported fatalities, but Incident Commander Tom Clemo says that at least 700 structures have been lost, and that number could go up.
16: It's going to take a few days to get solid numbers, just because of the complexity, the volume of loss, and our priority right now is we have a firefight going on.
15: We're joined now by NPR's Kirk Sigler, who is on the ground in Spokane and was at that press briefing. Hi, Kirk.
17: Hey, Elsa.
15: Hey. Okay, so what are you seeing from your vantage point right now?
17: Well, to be blunt, not a lot, because the smoke is so thick. Visibility from here, I'm looking across the downtown skyline, maybe less than a mile in places. Three wildfires, as you say, burning into the city, threatening it. One's threatening it. One's burning it just outside of it. It's hard for the aerial crews to even get in to assess the damage. And Elsa, this is a city on edge. You know, Spokane neighborhoods are full of dense, old-growth, flammable pine forests. I want to take you out to a police roadblock near where the Old Trails fire, it's one of the three, has just leveled neighborhoods, just twisted metal left, leaving nothing in its path in some streets. One official called it a war zone. So here's a tired Spokane police officer, Will Dowsing. He's addressing a crowd of anxious locals, and he's telling them he just doesn't know when they'll get back in. The wind is shifting today. The fire is changing directions back into the neighborhoods. It's just not safe.
18: I feel like an absolutely horrible person standing here giving you this news.
19: You're doing your
18: there
19: job,
18: is no
19: pal.
18: Answer that I can give you You're that would be emotionally job. Acceptable to me or to you.
15: Wow, so much stress and anxiety. And this is still a very active wildfire situation, right?
17: Absolutely. These fires aren't even contained. And there are just some incredible stories of people evacuating. In that crowd, Elsa, looking for answers, was a man named Don Simpson. He tells me he helped evacuate a nursing home, which was right by his apartment, and he was putting older folks in the back of his pickup and racing away from the flames.
20: When I left, by that time, the fire was across the road, and like the field was burning, it exploded, the houses up here were on fire. Coming out, it was like black orange. It was like out of an eerie movie.
17: He has been sleeping in his pickup the last two nights, and a lot of people I've spoke to here at the Spokane Convention Center have similar stories. I'm here because this has been turned into a Red Cross shelter. There are hundreds of people inside on cots. I've just been watching some women here in front of me unload donated supplies, and they're just sort of waiting for word on, people are just waiting to see if their homes are still standing, and it may be days.
15: So scary. I know that it is still early, but what are fire officials saying about the fire response right now?
17: Well, it is early, as you say, Elsa, but, you know, urban wildfires like we've seen lately, like these, like Los Angeles, like in California, you really just can't stop them. Once they're going from house to house, you know, the structures create the fuel for rapid spread alongside all the trees and the brush. Now, one lucky thing I would say quickly is that the elite federal firefighting crews, some of them, including the incident commander, only had to travel from Oregon, where more than 1 million acres has burned so far, and they arrived in just a few hours. Local authorities were able to evacuate almost a quarter of this city of more than 200,000 people in just a matter of hours. So it's pretty extraordinary. But this is the kind

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4: I'm Jay Olin with a check on traffic. Things are, for the most part, looking quiet on the 5 freeway. Just a touch of slowing on the southbound side, kind of in between Leucadia Boulevard and Encinitas Boulevard, but no reports of anything blocking lanes at this point. Up ahead, you're looking at a clear ride all the way out through Chula Vista and out to the border. Meanwhile, the northbound 5 is clear coming out of Chula Vista on into San Clemente. No problems on the 805 to report. Also, the 15 freeway is looking clear in between Escondido and San Diego, and it's a quiet ride east and west along the 8. KPBS traffic is supported by Unbound, helping children and families in need. 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For KPBS, I'm Jay Olin.
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6: In Los Angeles, I'm Kai Rizdahl. Monday today, August the 3rd. Good as always to have you along, everybody. So, you know that thing where you've got a bunch of stuff you got to get done, so you make yourself a quick to-do list? Turns out Treasury Secretary Scott Bessent is like that, too. A Reuters photographer grabbed a picture of the scratch pad in front of Bessent at a cabinet meeting last Friday. To-do, it said, right across the top. And then underneath, buy Japanese yen $5 to $10 billion. That's true. It actually happened, as did the United States and Japan working together over the weekend to prop up the value of the Japanese currency and, they hope, stop a slide in the yen that started back in early May. Now, you may well be wondering, why would the Treasury Secretary have buying Japanese yen on his to-do list? Well, this is where I tell you that in this interconnected world of ours, what happens in Japan does not stay in Japan. Marketplace's Nova Safo gets us going.
7: The U.S. and Japan said that they took their joint action because they're friends. And as we know, that's what friends do. They help each other out. But that's not exactly the whole story.
8: Japan has been a large buyer of U.S. government bonds.
7: Ishwar Prasad is senior professor of trade policy at Cornell University. In fact, Japan holds the most U.S. bonds of any foreign nation, more than $1 trillion worth.
8: Japan is getting rid of its U.S. treasuries. In other words, it's selling dollars and buying yen in order to stabilize its own currency.
7: Japan has spent tens of billions of dollars to do so. It needs to, says Catherine Dominguez, professor of economics and public policy at the University of Michigan.
9: They are a large importer of a lot of goods, most importantly, oil.
7: And oil prices are already up because of the Iran war. But Japan selling U.S. bonds is not great for the U.S. because it lowers bond prices and raises yields. Translation, higher interest rates for you and me. The U.S. buying yen alongside Japan sends a signal to markets, says Lee Hardman, a senior currency economist at the Japanese bank MUFG.
10: Given how important the U.S. is in the world and in terms of financial markets, that definitely helps to support the yen.
7: The U.S. is also considering expanding a lending tool so Japan can borrow against its bond holdings, not sell them.
10: It was obviously put forward by the U.S. to try to ease the risk of further selling in the U.S. Treasury market.
7: There's another reason to keep the dollar from getting too strong against Japan's yen. Trade, says Catherine Dominguez of the University of Michigan.
9: If the dollar strengthens, that hurts our exports on world markets and makes imports more attractive.
7: Because exports would be more expensive overseas and imports would be cheaper here at home. Exactly the opposite of what the Trump administration is trying to achieve with its tariff policies. I'm Nova Safo for Marketplace.
6: Wall Street today, well, there's peace in the Middle East, I guess. Don't take my word for it. Look at the markets. We'll have the details when we do the numbers.

0: New week, new month, not a bad time to step back and do a so where are we right now check-in. Nicole Servi is going to help us with that. She's an economist at Wells Fargo. Nicole, great to have you back on the program.
1: Thanks for having me.
0: Let's do a little level set here, shall we, before we get into the comings and goings of this economy. What's your broad sense right now of how things are going?
1: I think things are going okay. It depends on which release and which way the wind is blowing on how I'm feeling. But in general, from an aggregate view, growth is holding up. The labor market looks stable, and it seems like things are chugging along.
0: All right, labor market in a minute, but let's disaggregate here for a second. And I want to talk to you about the thing we talked about last time we had you on, the bond market. The reference here, of course, is Chairman Warsh's press conference of last Wednesday. He tried to talk the talk. The bond market was not buying it. How worried are you about how the market is receiving the chairman?
1: Yeah, so to your point, you did see an interesting reaction in the bond market. One of our interest rate strategists over here called it a twist in the yield curve, where you had your short-term rates come down and then your long-term rates rise. And I think what's going on there is you saw the market pricing out those expectations for the Fed to hike by the end of the year and then pricing in basically higher inflation over a long time horizon. So that is basically the market kind of telling us that they are not expecting the Fed to deliver on their inflation mandate, i.e. getting inflation back down to 2% anytime soon. And so that does make me a little bit worried. There were some remarks that Kevin Warsh made during his press conference where he said, you know, rates have actually risen. And so what he was implying was that the bond market was doing some of the work for the Fed. I think some of the problems with that and what was evident in the reaction to last week's meeting is that the financial market is probably, in bond markets in particular, they're only going to do the work for you if they think that you're going to achieve your 2% inflation target after all. They are worried a little bit about the Fed's credibility at this point in time.
0: So let's go there for a second. And this is ground well trod, but Chairman Warsh is steadfast in his refusal to explain to the markets and to, you know, broader Americans who pay attention to this stuff, which is you, me, and probably like, you know, business journalists and economists. But he will not, he says we're going to get inflation down. He will not say how he does it. Is that a problem?
1: I think it's a problem in the sense that if you just think about heading into this chairmanship for Kevin Warsh, it's like he's taking the floaties off. We've had this period of forward guidance for a very long time, coming out of the financial crisis, where the Fed would signal their intentions and how they would get there. And we're taking off the floaties in the sense of we're not telling markets how we're getting there. And I think that is just hard. That is going to be a hard adjustment. The avenues that he's kind of, let's say, hinted to in terms of stronger productivity growth or outright raising the federal funds rate, those are both credible. It's just, I think the market right now is struggling with the fact that we don't know which way the committee is going to lean.
0: This is a perhaps inappropriate way to put this, but is he basically telling everybody to cowboy up?
1: I think so. And I think the reason being, and this, if you look back over history, is this period of forward guidance or the structure that the Fed has had is actually pretty short in the Fed's long tenure. But I do think that it's coming just off a period. It is a regime change in how markets interpret what the Fed is going to do. And so I think explicitly, yes, that is what the chairman is trying to say.
0: And so it's going to be bumpy, right?
1: Yes.
0: Okay. Labor market. Jobs come on Friday. Low hire, low fire. We've all heard, a zillion different ways to describe this economy. What is your sense of the labor market right now? And what are you thinking about for Friday?
1: Yeah, so if you look at how job growth has averaged over the first half of the year, it's been about 95,000 jobs added per month. And so we expect that in July, we'll add somewhere around that. And we think that that's just enough to keep your unemployment rate steady at 4.2%. So again, not much indication in some of your higher frequency alternative data that show us that hiring is meaningfully picking up, but it's also not showing us that layoffs are broadening out either. And so we're stuck in this low hire, low fire environment for the foreseeable future.
0: It is interesting to me that for a while, sort of late in Powell's tenure, there was all that tension between, ooh, should we think more about inflation or we should think more about the labor market? And the labor market does kind of seem to have fallen out of the discussion.
1: I agree. And I think some of that comes down to the positioning that Kevin Warsh put out during his very first FOMC meeting. In the statement, I don't think there was any mention of the labor market. And when he got the question about it, he kind of leaned into this idea of the divine coincidence, where if you have inflation under control, then that means that the labor market and growth and your other factors of the economy will be steady. I believe that is the framework that Warsh is coming from, is if we get inflation under control, all the rest will fall in line.
0: Fingers crossed. Fingers crossed. Nicole Servia at Wells Fargo. Nicole, thanks a lot. I appreciate your time.
1: Thanks for having me.

0: Nicole and I talk about jobs a little bit right at the end there. Well, it turns out this is a big week for data about the American labor market. JOLTS comes tomorrow. That's job openings. ADP's private payrolls report comes on Wednesday. Then first-time claims for unemployment benefits on Thursday. Then, as I said, the July unemployment report on Friday. June, if you remember back that far, was kind of middling. Just 57,000 new jobs created. Not enough to get excited about, really, but probably enough to keep the unemployment rate steady. Now, data is one thing. What it's going to mean for the Fed is another. But the reality is that headlines and press conferences don't matter near as much as what people and businesses are feeling in their day-to-day. So Marketplace's Mitchell Hartman made some calls.
1: After years of managing other people's manufacturing operations in Chicago, Jim Piper took a leap in April and bought his own. Worldwide Broach does precision metal cutting for industries like hydraulics and auto manufacturing. He's got 6 full-time employees, most of them skilled tradespeople who'd been with the previous owner for decades.
2: It's something that's difficult to automate away or outsource overnight.
1: He's confident he can build the business up. Demand is reasonably strong.
2: We have capacity in the shop that's underutilized. I just need the next order and perhaps another employee or two.
1: In Austin, Texas, restaurant owner Adam Orman has been having a rough time of it.
3: Summer in Austin is slow. We've been doing a pay what you will night since December and expanded that. And it definitely keeps us busy enough on Tuesday, Wednesday, and Thursday that we have a reason to have employees.
1: Orman co-owns 2 restaurants, Locadoro and Bambino, and has about 60 employees. And when staff turns over in the summer,
3: we don't necessarily have to replace employees. When we have posted, we'll get 30 to 40 inquiries, you know, in the first couple of hours.
1: In Stevensville, Maryland, Barton O'Brien's pet gear business, called Bay Dog, has seen demand slacken in the past year as cash-strapped consumers cut discretionary spending. At pet stores, that means toys and accessories.
4: At the end of the day, nobody needs a $70 dog life jacket.
1: Still, O'Brien says the business is young. He's introducing new products.
4: I actually just hired a new salesperson within the last couple of weeks.
1: To help double down on the company's latest product launch, a harness and leash for cats.
4: Cat is the fastest growing category within pet.
1: And the fastest growing demographic of cat owners is Gen Z men, a promising target for Bay Dog's growth. I'm Mitchell Hartman for Marketplace.

0: You know that feeling when you're putting leftovers away and none of the containers you have match the lids that you can find? The job market is kind of like that sometimes. It's a matching problem, which makes finding the right match all the better. Here's today's installment of our series, My Economy.
1: My name is Catherine Gordon. I am a remote freelance court reporter, and I live in Spokane, Washington. So for those who don't know, a court reporter is the person either in the courtroom or remotely over Zoom sometimes in legal proceedings who is in charge of the legal transcript and the production and safekeeping of that transcript. Back up. I've been a stay-at-home mom for about 4.5 years. I wanted to help contribute to my family financially because even though my husband works full-time and he has a good salary, we still felt that crunch, that financial crunch, you know, and I just wanted to find a way to contribute, but I still wanted to make raising my kids a priority right now. So I needed to find something flexible. When I started school for court reporting, I was 6 months pregnant. The program I did was online and self-paced. I was just like, I've got 3 months. I'm going to get through as much as I can. So from the time I started to the time I got certified was 11 months. Most people, when they think of court reporting, they think of the stenograph machine, which is the little typing machine, and they type really fast, and they kind of have their own little steno language. Voice writing, instead of typing on a little machine, we have a little handheld mask that we put up to our mouth. It is feeding what we say into our transcription software. So instead of typing out everything that's being said, we're essentially using a combination of English and code words, or we call them code briefs, to keep up with everything that is being said. One that I use a lot is State Rec. So that would stand for state your name for the record, which they almost always ask in a deposition. So that just cuts down on the amount of syllables that you're saying. Or for instance, if I was in a trial, I would say leggy for ladies and gentlemen of the jury. I will get paid an hourly rate for actively being on the record. And then on top of that, I will get paid a certain rate per page of the transcript. And then on top of that, you will get paid extra if there's an interpreter, an expert witness, a videographer. I calculated it recently, and I'm averaging around $70 to $90 an hour. So the money is great. To do something that I've really just done all on my own, I'm doing it on my own as a freelancer. I did it when I was pregnant. I finished a program with two very small kids being the primary caregiver. It's just kind of unlocked this sounds cheesy, but this new woman who's capable of things that I previously never thought that I was capable of. For me, as a mom, that is truly priceless.
0: And kind of cool, too, actually. Catherine Gordon, freelance court reporter, Spokane, Washington. Take a second, would you? Tell us about your job or maybe your hunt to find one and what it meant for you. Marketplace.org is where you can do that.

0: Coming up.
1: Appearance sells the first peach. Flavor sells the second peach.
0: It's the third one that's the real test. First, though, let's do the numbers. Yay, here you go. Dow Industrial's up 693, 1.3%, closed at 53,178. The NASDAQ advanced 540 points, 2.1%, 25,913. The S&P 500 up 110 points, 1.5%, 7,600 on the nose. Tech stocks led the way. Amazon up 4.5%, Meta gained 6%, Nvidia found close to 3% in the couch cushions. Economic activity in manufacturing expanded in July. That's 7 months in a row. That's from the ISM, the Institute for Supply Management. Industries reporting growth in July. Apparel and leather goods, transportation, and computer and electronic products. Bonds up, yield on the 10-year Tino down 4.68%. 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
5: 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What's the forecast? 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Just like that, you're listening to Morning Edition on KPBS. 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
0: This is Marketplace. I'm Kai Rizdahl. Big Oil reported quarterly profits last week, tens and tens of billions of dollars in the past three, count them, 3 months, 90 days. That's for ExxonMobil and Chevron and the like. And I'm reasonably certain we all know why. As happens when oil prices go up, as they have been, oil producers are incentivized to pump more crude out of the ground, which they have been doing in spades in the Permian Basin. Marketplace's Elizabeth Trovall has more on how oil companies, big and small, are faring in West Texas and New Mexico.
6: Regardless if you're a Permian-only operator like Diamondback Energy or a big international major like Chevron, there's one price lifting all boats out there. Andy O'Connor is with Morningstar DBRS.
7: The West Texas Intermediate, or WTI crude oil spot price, averaged about $95.75 a barrel in the second quarter. Almost a $24 a barrel increase from the average in the first quarter.
6: Employment and new oil rigs in the Permian Basin and other parts of Texas had been on the decline. But higher oil prices due to the war have reversed that trend, according to Carr Ingham with the Texas Alliance of Energy Producers.
8: We'll see how long it lasts, but that's an extraordinary story in 2026 as the rig count in Texas and in the Permian ceasing to decline. And not only flattening out, but turning north and going up pretty strongly in recent months.
6: And that drilling could boost production somewhat, Ingham says.
8: You're not getting another million barrels a day out of the Permian or out of Texas in the near term. You might get a few hundred thousand barrels a day over the course of a few months.
6: Activity in the Permian Basin can only grow so much. That's because publicly traded companies are cautious. Stephen Cunningham covers corporate energy for Argus Media.
9: We're not seeing them picking up rigs dramatically.
6: That comes from a lesson the companies learned the hard way coming out of the pandemic when oil prices tanked.
9: They're desperate to avoid a return to the boom-bust cycles of the bad old days in the last decade.
6: Capital discipline is key. Texas Christian University's Tom Tsang.
10: The investors don't want to hear that they're increasing their drilling CapEx tremendously in a pricing environment that's ridiculously volatile.
6: Even if the war in the Middle East is dragging on longer than expected, prices are too volatile for making too many long-term investments. I'm Elizabeth Trovall for Marketplace.

0: Okay, random agricultural trivia time, stone fruit division. Georgia is the Peach State. That's its official motto. We all know that. The Peach State, however, is number 3 on the list of most peach-producing states. California is number 1 going away. South Carolina is number 2. Then Georgia, Pennsylvania, and coming in 5th in the most recent data that we have, Colorado. But farming is tougher than usual in the American Southwest this year. The snowpack in the Rockies and a really fast spring melt mean Western Colorado's peach growers are having to get by with less water. And even one epically dry year can have long-lasting effects. Rocky Mountain Community Radio's Caroline Yanis has more.
1: Bruce Talbot is walking through his orchard, discarding peaches he doesn't think will sell.
2: See those? They'll pick both of those. Because you're that color, orange color, that's what they're looking for. Appearance sells the first peach, flavor sells the second peach. So if it doesn't taste good, they're not getting another one.
1: His family has operated Talbot Farms for more than a century, and they're one of Colorado's largest peach growers.
3: We have 200,000 trees-ish. I need to plant 5,000 trees a year.
1: But this has been an extraordinarily challenging year for Western fruit growers. There was virtually no snowpack in the headwaters of the Colorado River, and what little snow there was melted off fast after record high temperatures. So Talbot started picking peaches a month earlier than usual.
2: We've had some really tight years. 77 was tight, 2002 was tight, where it was nip and tuck on whether we would finish the season or not. Right now, there's not water to do that.
1: And that'll have impacts well beyond this season. Peach trees take a long time to grow. Talbot usually waits until a tree's been in the ground for 4 years to harvest fruit. But this drought makes it hard to plan.
2: I've already made my decisions for 27. I've made some decisions for 28 already. I can't turn on a dime.
1: In the past, farmers like Talbot haven't worried as much about water conservation because there was enough to go around. But now it's a bigger concern because demand for water is rising. David Sturley, a research scientist at Colorado State University who studies tree fruit, estimates that it takes about 3 feet of water per acre to grow peaches, or just under 1 million gallons.
4: So they are fairly water intensive, especially compared to the amount of precipitation that we tend to get here, which I think on average is about 9 inches a year, and lately has been about 5 or less.
1: But he says most farmers think peaches are worth the water.
4: The way I try to think of that is basically if you're trying to calculate per gallon of water used, how much money can you make off of it? I think peaches are pretty high on that list.
1: He says peaches can bring in anywhere from $10,000 to $35,000 per acre. That's more than you can make with forage crops like alfalfa, commonly grown in the Colorado River Basin. As Talbot puts it,
2: peaches pay the bills.
1: It's why he's willing to go to such great lengths to make sure his orchards survive this drought.
2: We will probably be putting water in tanks, be municipal water, and dig a basin around each plant, and we're going like you would house plants. And keeping them alive, if at all possible.
1: In the longer term, Talbot knows that in the Colorado River Basin, there will be less water to go around for agriculture as the climate continues to get hotter and drier. He's hoping his high-value peaches can withstand that seismic change, but the uncertainty around water supplies makes that much more challenging.
2: This industry can absorb a higher cost of water than a lot of your other crops can. As long as it's there. If it's just not there, then this has to go away as well. Hope we never go that far.
1: In the meantime, Talbot is hoping for monsoon rains to get him to the end of the peach harvest, but he's not holding his breath. In Colorado, I'm Caroline Yanez for Marketplace.

0: Live from NPR News, I'm Giles Snyder. A coalition of states is suing the Trump administration over recently imposed tariffs on goods from the nation's largest trading partners. The administration says the new tariffs are on countries sending products to the U.S. made with forced labor. NPR's Daniel Kurtzleben has more.
1: 25 states in all are suing the administration, saying in their suit that, quote, the administration cannot use forced labor as a pretext to continue its illegal tariff scheme. The administration imposed the tariffs under a law meant to fight discriminatory practices by trading partners. They set the new tariffs to take effect last month at the moment that another global blanket tariff expired. The lawsuit uses that continuity, as well as the president's own words, to argue that the new tariffs are not a good faith effort to fight forced labor. The states furthermore called the investigation that preceded the new tariffs a sham. Danielle Kurtzleben, NPR News, the White House.
0: Now to Washington State, where around 9,000 acres have burned in three fires north of Spokane, the state's second largest city. Close to 67,000 people have been evacuated, and damage to buildings and homes is widespread. Northwest Public Broadcasting's Anna King has more.
2: Britt Wilson was standing outside of her parents' home in North Spokane. It was just ashes. There were massive trucks working in the background to shut down the gas lines.
3: They had to get out at the last minute, and they couldn't find two of their cats when they left. So we have no idea where they are or if they're okay. They're probably not. But just it's just wild. Like, it was like that morning they were fine.
2: Many seniors and families are evacuated to Spokane's convention center. Others are filling up the hotels in town. Most appear spent from exhaustion and worry about what they will find when they are allowed to return home. For NPR News, I'm Anna King in Spokane, Washington.
0: Crude oil prices eased after President Trump said he was holding off on attacking Iran because of a pending deal. Prices remained steady even after Iran signaled that no talks are underway. NPR's Camila Domonoske.
4: Brent crude, the global benchmark for crude oil, had been trading around $90 a barrel late last week. After President Trump posted online about the perimeters of a deal to totally reopen the Strait of Hormuz, prices dropped by more than $5. Gasoline prices have barely budged, though, with the national average around $4.10 a gallon, according to AAA. Analysts at the App Gas Buddy say that between the war with Iran and Ukraine attacking Russian refineries, U.S. gasoline prices could set a new record for August, while remaining well below their all-time highs in 2022. Camila Domonoske, NPR News.
0: And you're listening to NPR News. Todd Blanche's nomination to be President Trump's attorney general seems to be back on track. Two key Republican senators said Monday they will support Blanche after he put in writing his pledge to kill the $1.8 billion anti-weaponization fund that could have been used to pay out Trump political allies, including January 6 rioters. The Senate Judiciary Committee is scheduled to vote on Blanche's nomination in the morning. The Lumbee of Eastern North Carolina won federal recognition as a tribe last year, but that may not meet their most pressing need, which is health care. Andrew Jones with our partner KFF Health News reports.
5: Robeson County, in the heart of old tobacco country, is where most of the tribe live. For years, the region's had the worst health in the state. Andrea Blackburn is a Lumbee family physician. She says the people she treats will just get sicker if nothing changes.
6: They're not getting better because we just don't have the resources or the grant money to help.
5: Federal recognition opens the door to health care delivered through the Indian Health Service. But that agency is so underfunded and so understaffed that change may not be enough. Some Lumbee thought building a casino could make up for what the federal government can't fund, but that idea was voted down. Now, better health care is in limbo.
0: With oil prices holding steady, stocks in Asia are mixed in Tuesday trading following a rally on Wall Street. The S&P 500 closed up 1.5%, finishing just below the record set earlier this summer. The Dow rose 1.3% to an all-time high, and the Nasdaq climbed 2.1%. 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
8: 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One of Their Own is an award-winning investigative podcast that explores what happens when allegations of wrongdoing emerge within institutions built on trust, authority, and public service. Through extensive reporting, interviews, and documentary storytelling, the series examines the controversy surrounding the death of San Diego police officer Sierra Estrada. What happens when the institution tasked with investigation is faced with the death of one of their own? Today, we'll hear an extended conversation with the team behind the podcast, followed by the first episode from the series. Katie Eisen is the host and producer of One of Their Own. She joins me now, along with David Washburn, KPBS's Investigations and Digital Fellowship Editor. Welcome to you both.
9: Good to be here, Lawrence.
6: Glad to be here.
8: Awesome, awesome. Thank you so much for you both making time. Katie, we'll start with you. Take us to the beginning. How did you first even learn about this controversy surrounding the death of SDPD officer Sierra Estrada?
6: Her mother reached out to me. She'd seen reporting I'd done on allegations of domestic abuse by a San Diego police officer against the female officer he married. And she said that her own daughter's story had never been told. Sierra's death wasn't that I could find covered by media when it happened. That was more than 8 years ago. So it wasn't a public controversy so much as her family carrying the weight of all these unanswered questions and frustrations on their own. And after looking through the case files, I had more questions than answers myself, and I knew that I had to keep digging.
8: Absolutely, and you did it so thoroughly. We're going to learn, as well as our listeners, a lot about the behind the scenes and some of those details that maybe took a full investigation to unveil. This next question is for both of you. We'll start with you first, David. What made you want to even explore this in a podcast format? I mean, really, what does the format of podcasts allow for you to accomplish that other modes of reporting maybe don't, like a one-day spot or feature? Talk to me about the idea of a long-form podcast to tell this story, Washburn.
9: Well, what really sealed it for me was the level of access that the family granted Katie. They really let her into their lives. And narrative podcasts are among the best ways to let people tell their stories in their own words. Also, from a pure storytelling standpoint, One of Their Own had a narrative arc that was tailor-made for a podcast series. And I must also say that whenever possible as an editor, you want to match the format with the reporter's strengths. And Katie is a master when it comes to long-form audio storytelling.
8: Absolutely, Katie. Each episode, you know, really feels like we want to get to the next one. Do you have any follow-up to David's comment on why you chose the format of long-form podcasting?
6: Yeah, I just love the intimacy of audio. I think people's voices have so much in them that's lost when you just put the words to paper. And in this case, the emotion in the voices, when people paused or things fell silent, when everyone started talking over each other, their sighs, it's like this whole layer to the story. And podcasting also just gives us so much more time than a radio series would. You get to hold people's attention and let the story breathe and develop in ways that you just can't in 5-minute chunks on radio. And it's just a lot more accessible, I think, for how people engage with stories today.
8: Without a doubt, Katie. Were there any unique difficulties or roadblocks that you ran into when telling, researching, and fact-checking this story?
6: Oh, boy, yes. This is a story where, you know, one of the main people involved wouldn't speak with me. And unfortunately, the other person is dead. And so to tell their story responsibly without their voices took a lot of care and work. And I had to rely not just on people around them, but on old electronic devices and records, notes Sierra wrote herself, old text messages. It also took a very long time to finally convince a former police officer to go on record with me and to get the department to answer questions about this case. You know, this isn't a topic that's easy or entirely safe to talk about. I also faced a lot of redactions in the records that I did have for the case and was denied some records that I still believe that we have a right to. And so ultimately, we just had to tell the most complete story we could under a lot of constraints.
8: Absolutely. I'm sure there were. And anything to add to that? Any roadblocks from the editor standpoint? I know there were some legal roadblocks, as there usually are in stories like this, Washburn.
9: Yes. I mean, there we had to get the story, you know, what we call lawyered. And there's always that push and pull with the attorney when it comes to that, because, you know, his job is to protect us from legal liability. Our job is to tell the best story possible. And, you know, and it's a compromise. Mm-hmm. And, you know, I also want to say that even though Katie was limited in the record, she did an amazing job of getting the record she did get for the story. I mean, to call her reporting dogged is an understatement. And that being said, you know, there were a lot of different ways that the police stonewalled us, and unnecessarily so. And then, as Katie said, there's the challenge of telling someone's story without the benefit of interviewing them. It's known in the business as a write-around. And it requires a tremendous amount of work interviewing people close to the main character and then, you know, poring over just mountains of documents.
8: Absolutely, absolutely. Katie, I'm going to send this next question to you. One of Their Own really begins with the mother's voice. When I listen to the episodes, I can't get her voice really out of my head. She's a driving factor to this story and storytelling, I would say. Talk to me about what it was like to have access to that degree and from that perspective there with the family who lost really their child.
10: Yeah, it was really moving. You know, it meant a lot to me to have their trust to tell this story and to enter into this space of really like enormous grief and trauma that can be such a close, tight space that they welcomed me into. And, you know, I still had to do sometimes uncomfortable parts of my job. I had to fact check what they're saying, and I still had to press them when things didn't align. I think reporters sometimes can be expected to function kind of like robots. You know, you're supposed to maintain a certain distance and objectivity. But at the same time, situations like this require you to really push your humanity too, and to sit with a father, a mother, a sister while they cry, and to hold with them the significance of what they lost. And so I'm still in touch with the family, and I'm sure this is one of those stories that will stick with me for life.
8: I'm sure it will. I have no doubt it will. When you're doing that research, you know, over months, over weeks, let's talk about discoveries that maybe surprised you. You know, you talk about from the family side needing to fact check some of what they're saying. Obviously, from the police side, you're doing the same. But let's talk about discoveries made. Were there any that surprised you during this investigation?
10: Yeah, I think you get a certain idea from watching TV shows like CSI about how police investigations are supposed to unfold. And, I think I knew that wasn't fully reality, but I think the extent in this case of what at least appeared to be a lack of digging, a lack of diligence, really surprised me. And I uncovered things in the reporting process that were completely missing from the case files, and that the family themselves didn't know about the night their daughter died. And so that process really surprised me.
8: Was there anything that you hope overall that listeners take away from this series?
10: I really hope that listeners who might see themselves in Sierra or even see their own relationship reflected in the story will feel less alone. I hope that they seek out people that they can talk to about it. I think there's a whole category of harm in relationships that we just don't talk about it as much because it's not so black and white. And I think it's a conversation we really need to start having.
8: Absolutely, absolutely. Same question for you, Washburn. Anything you hope that listeners take away from this series?
9: I second everything Katie said. Also, at its heart, this is an accountability story. Sierra's family suffered what for all of us is our worst nightmare. And making things even worse for the family is a lack of closure. And if the San Diego police had been more forthcoming with the records in the case, they could have perhaps had more closure. And the police still could release more records to the family. There is nothing stopping them but their own policies.
8: Absolutely, absolutely. I've been speaking with Katie Heisen, the host and producer of One of Their Own, as well as David Washburn, our Investigations and Digital Fellowship editor. Thank you to you both for this strong piece of journalism. Stories like this happen often, and you help to uncover a lot of details that weren't at the forefront. So I encourage everyone here to listen to One of Their Own. Thank you both for your time.
9: Thank you, Lawrence.
10: Thanks.
8: In the first episode of One of Their Own, we learn who SDPD officer Sierra Estrada was.
11: This podcast contains discussion of suicide and domestic abuse. We discuss opinions expressed by others. We at KPBS don't endorse those opinions. No one has been charged with a crime relating to Sierra Estrada's death. And we don't intend to imply that anyone should be charged or engaged in wrongdoing.
12: Get off of me! Trevor, stop!
11: This is San Diego police officer Sierra Estrada, playing with her beagle, Trevor. She took this video in December 2017. Her last month alive. She was 25 years old. On New Year's Eve, she went to her older sister's house. They put waves in her long hair, painted her lips red to match her floor-length, sparkling dress, hung fake diamonds in her ears. Her parents stopped by. She said she'd see them the next weekend. She headed to a party at the Hilton Hotel overlooking the bay. Photos taken around 10 p.m. show her smiling, radiant. The next day, her fellow officers found her in that dress on her bathroom floor with a bullet hole between her eyes. Her gun was in her lap. A fired bullet casing was still lodged inside. Soot marked a finger on each hand. San Diego police investigated her death themselves. Almost immediately, they called it a suicide. I'm Katie Heisen. I report on racial justice and social equity for KPBS News in San Diego. And this is One of Their Own.

0: It doesn't appear local news outlets ever reported her death, but Sierra grabbed the world's attention when she was alive. A video of her went viral in 2016. 8.5 million views on YouTube alone. The video is just Sierra doing her job.
1: Somebody inside said you're out here panhandling.
2: I am, but I am not aggressively panhandling, so I don't think I'm breaking any laws.
1: You're not.
0: It's titled, Finally, A Nice Cop.
1: What's your name?
2: Seth.
1: Seth?
2: Mm-hmm.
0: It was posted by a man the nearby business called to complain about.
1: You have every right to be here.
2: Thank you.
1: I mean, just make sure you're not obstructing the sidewalk.
2: Of course.
1: You know, some people are just a little intimidated.
2: Of course.
1: I'm just going to take some of your info down.
2: Sure.
1: Okay? It's not a ticket.
2: No problem.
1: You need me
2: to get my ID out for you?
1: Perfect. Yeah, if you have that.
0: He was struck by the way she treated him.
2: The female cops are always much nicer, and I've been taping asshole cops for the past week, and you're the first person who was nice.
1: Yeah, I mean, unfortunately, we can't all, like, police the same way. It's all discretion. It's all, you know, for me, talking to people is a big thing, and the way you talk to people is a big thing, so.
2: Some cops don't realize if you...
0: This simple video of Sierra received more attention than her sudden and complicated death. I'm telling you this story today because 7 years later, I got an email from Sierra's mom. She reached out because she saw a story I wrote about a lawsuit. The lawsuit alleged domestic violence by a male San Diego police officer against the female officer he married. And it described a department culture that both enabled it and covered it up. In 5 years of reporting on this beat in San Diego and elsewhere, these kinds of complaints have become familiar to me. Police departments are expected to enforce the laws that keep our society functioning, and they're given a lot of power to do that. But they're also real, flawed workplaces with conflicts and culture issues. And sometimes those flaws collide with that power. Especially when they investigate one of their own. In this podcast, I explore Sierra's story and SDPD's investigation of her death. How did they reach their conclusions? Did they dig deep enough? Would they have handled it differently if the people involved weren't their coworkers? These questions have haunted Sierra's mother. She says Sierra's story, the real story, was never told. Her family wasn't up for talking to reporters in the shock that followed. But now, they're ready. So on a clear April day, I make the hour drive north to Murrieta to meet them. When I arrive, Sierra's father waves me into the driveway.
3: Katie, nice to meet you.
0: Larry is retired military. It shows in his posture.
4: Katie, you made it!
3: Hi!
4: You made it.
3: Nice to meet you.
0: Sierra's mother, Julie, is about half Larry's height and twice as loud. Their house is covered in Easter decorations.
5: Yeah, the holidays were so special to her. It was everything, you know.
0: Her, meaning Sierra, she's there, too. Among all the eggs and rabbits and symbols of new life are reminders of her death. Larger than life-size portraits of her hang above our heads.
3: You look so much like her.
5: Oh, thank
3: you. Both look.
5: Thank you. You know what, my daughter.
0: Sierra and her mother share the same brown hair, big eyes, and wide cheekbones. One portrait of Sierra hangs in a circle with her three siblings, an older brother and sister, and a younger sister.
5: My oldest daughter and my youngest daughter are water and oil. Sierra was the mediator and all the family. She could always make anybody see the other side.
0: Cheyenne, the youngest, is here too. She's 31 now, older than her older sister would ever be.
3: People that knew Sierra, they say me and her talk alike, laugh similar, or look alike.
5: Yeah, every time she laughs, I'm like, oh my God, Sierra.
0: Cheyenne and Sierra grew up together, took baths together as kids. They shared a bedroom, years of falling asleep to nighttime chit-chat and back scratches. Sierra taught Cheyenne how to drive on the freeway, a secret from their mom.
4: Yeah, we're the same zodiac sign too, so that made it harder.
3: What zodiac sign?
4: Oh, we're both Aquarius. We were definitely closer, though, than me and my older sister, so our relationship was really hard to lose her.
3: Yeah.
4: If I ever struggled in school, she'd be the first one to help me with work or anything that I had trouble with going on. Sierra was the number one person who was there for me to help during any type of situation that I was going through. So we're really tight.
3: What was the, you said you're both Aquarius, so
4: yeah.
3: What's the vibe? What's the personality?
4: We're not really like the life of the party people. Like if we ever went to a function, we're usually the quiet, the reserved, watching from afar. But we seem to make an impact on the people that we do interact with. And she was the kind of like a girl's girl. She'd be the person you'd call if you needed a maid of honor. She was that like to anyone and everyone she met. She would literally give you the shirt off her back to total strangers. So I don't think there was anything that she kept private. Like the way she was with her family was the same way she was out in the public. Very just like the girl you would want by your side through anything.
0: Like any sisters, they fought.
3: Like what kinds of things would you get into it over?
4: You know, it's so sad with memories, they start to fade, but I don't know, like movies. So she used to love to stay up late and pull like all-nighters. So she just liked to stay up the whole entire night. And if I was like, I can't do it anymore, I have to go to sleep, she'd be like, oh my God, come on, don't leave me hanging.
0: Memories fade, but reminders cover the home. Sierra's locker door from the precinct's changing room hangs in the garage. It's covered in messages from her fellow officers.
3: Truly a beautiful spirit. I will miss trying to save the world with you, but will always cherish our friendship, forever your partner.
0: In one corner of the garage, child-sized handprints are pressed into the cement floor. Sierra's. It's a small thing that makes the house feel impossible to sell. Her parents still have her wallet with cash inside they can't bring themselves to spend and an expired coupon. Sierra was thrifty.
4: So like a mason jar glass that's gonna be used for Q-tips. Or a candle glass that's clear. Like I can use this to hold hair ties and nail polishes.
6: So she saved all her t-shirts or jerseys, even ones when she was like in fifth grade softball or something.
4: Right.
6: All her clothes went from her apartment basically into a tote. And then, so when you open the tote up, you basically smell her.
0: A quilt made of her t-shirts covers an entire wall in a room downstairs. It's a patchwork of an active, varied life.
6: She wanted to try choir. She wanted to go out to be a cheerleader, but she wanted to try softball, but she wanted to try soccer.
5: Yeah, very.
6: So she wanted to be in the military. She went to the Coast Guard Academy, prep school.
5: She went to Hell Week at the Coast Guard Academy in Connecticut.
6: She did ROTC in high school, was in a leadership position there.
5: The commanding, second in command in high school.
6: So when she went to San Diego State in her freshman year, she told us, Mom, Dad, hey, there's this opportunity to be on the rowing team. I said, rowing? The only boat you ever been is, on the beach. I mean, she never, rowing, that's a pretty tough sport.
5: Yeah, pretty hard.
0: Her mom shows me a photo of Sierra's hands after a crew race. They're covered in open wounds and blisters. She demanded a lot of herself. I find more evidence of this in her high school scrapbook.
3: MTV. What is this first line? I was not one to accomplish much in elementary school.
4: I don't know what that would mean.
6: Yeah, why even,
4: which is right
3: really
4: there.
3: Hard on herself.
4: Yeah.
0: The scrapbook is a time capsule of the aughts. Sierra was just months younger than me. So these photos I've never seen are familiar. angled down onto side bangs and skinny jeans and raccoon eyeliner. The pages are filled with Twilight and Chris Brown, notes between friends, and inside jokes.
7: This is addressed to Miss Shakira Estrada, living at 32 My Hips Don't Lie Court.
8: Oh my God.
5: What? Shakira Estrada. Empty name Shakira.
4: That's hysterical.
5: Shakira. Oh my God.
0: Her head seemed tight on her shoulders for someone so young. Her family says she wasn't a drinker in college. She took care of the girls who were, cleaned up their throw up, and made sure they got home safe. According to her family, her biggest vice might have been Monster energy drinks.
5: But yeah, she was obsessed with those. Like, I'd fire cases of Monsters.
4: Right. You know? She, like, needed those. Those were, like, a necessity.
5: I'd fetch breakfast burritos for her when she'd come home.
0: She didn't date in school. She meticulously planned her workouts. The documents folder on her laptop is filled with motivational quotes to print out. Like, it's not that some people have willpower and some don't. It's that some people are ready to change and others are not. Sierra had wanted to follow in her dad's footsteps.
6: She wanted to kind of lean in the military. I tried to convince her not to go enlisted. She was a terrible test taker, even though she graduated cum laude. She just couldn't take standardized tests. So anyway, she got talked to by somebody at San Diego State and tried to go be a police officer.
0: So instead of the military, she joined the police academy. It didn't surprise anyone in the family. It was on brand for Sierra. The academy was demanding and physical. She showed her family bruises from their wrestling matches.
6: You have to beat each other up. It's
5: right.
6: called fight
5: it's
6: for
5: called
6: your
5: fight
6: life.
5: For
6: so
5: your
6: shooting,
5: life.
6: Driving, the academics, I knew she would get
5: she
6: through
5: did.
6: All
5: she
6: that.
5: She blew it away. She did good.
6: But it's fight for your life where you're basically, yeah. you're go hand-to-hand combat yeah, with an instructor. And it's called fight for your life. So if you're ever in a struggle and the guy's going for your gun and you're wrestling each other on the ground, you have to come out the winner.
5: And you have to show
6: or your dad.
5: You have to show the other officers at the academy teaching that you have what it takes to do it.
0: As I'm trying to understand more about who Sierra was, Cheyenne says,
4: I think a lot of people out there already know about her just from that video. I don't think there's anything that people would need to know more about her, because that video just shows all her character of who she was. An earth angel.
0: Her family says they didn't see any warning signs for suicide.
6: You know, she just moved to a new apartment. She was so happy to move in and be on her own and decorating the apartment, getting groceries that weekend. So these weren't traditional signs of someone who was not thinking of the future.
5: Her kitchen was
6: thinking
5: food.
6: Of the future.
5: Yeah.
6: She left no, there was
5: Two
6: no
5: nights
6: note.
5: Before she died, she and then, was grocery you know, shopping.
0: The story continues after the break.

0: The San Diego police investigated Sierra's death and closed the case. But for her family, it's still wide open.
1: For us, it's January 1st all the time.
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1: It's always January 1st, 2018, because like today, I mean, it's not your fault, but it's always, the time doesn't move on past that date.
0: In their living room, they put on the DVD slideshow that played at Sierra's funeral. For the first time during my visit to the Estrada's house, it goes quiet. We watch 25 years flick by in minutes. Halloween costumes and a first communion dress and a graduation cap. Sierra grows taller. Blonde highlights appear in her hair. Then it's slicked back into a tight bun. A badge appears on her chest. The photos stop. But her mom thinks her spirit goes on.
3: She's still doing from beyond, you know, being a good Samaritan and humanitarian from beyond the grave. You know, her soul is going through me, telling me, Mom, do this, do that. Help this guy.
0: Julie believes Sierra sends her strangers to help.
3: She sends them to me because I'm like...
0: She hears the footsteps of her ghost upstairs.
3: Because we can hear him walking.
0: She visits mediums who give her all the answers the police never did.
3: Maybe her presence is there, but...
0: She sees signs everywhere.
3: Something kept pulling me to this area.
0: In numbers and nature. She shows me a large vase and Ziploc bags full of bird feathers.
3: Since Sierra's died, the angels have left me feathers.
2: Oh my gosh, that's a lot.
0: Larry, who is not sold on angels or ghosts or mediums, offers another explanation for finding feathers.
1: We walk the dogs.
0: Julie is undeterred. Maybe, she says, Sierra's spirit is at the table with us right now.
3: They know everything about us, everything that we're doing. I'm sure Sierra's sitting right here. Thanks for showing up, Sierra.
0: She believes Sierra is invested in their quest for answers and justice because she doesn't believe Sierra killed herself.
3: I will tell you flat out to your face and anybody that my daughter did not kill herself. She did not kill herself.
0: Sierra worked hard to keep her life in order, but no one's life is as simple as they plan.
3: You don't know what Sierra went through the week before she died. She broke up with Eric.
0: Next time on One of Their Own, we look at Sierra's complicated reality with her boyfriend, another San Diego police officer.
4: She had so much like optimism and so much like she was living for the future. But I do know that that relationship kind of tore her down.
0: If you or someone you know have thoughts of suicide or need emotional support, please call or text 988. Help is available 24/7. 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

0: What you just heard was the first episode of One of Their Own, an extremely strong piece of journalism coming out of our KPBS newsroom. I'm back with Katie Heisen, the host and producer of One of Their Own, and David Washburn, who edited the podcast. Katie, we'll start with you. It's my understanding that One of Their Own received some awards. Can you talk about how the series was received? I mean, it was received well. We can say that pretty confidently.
1: Yeah, it was a finalist for a national award for best reporting by a so-called young journalist. That's how I found out my youth ends this September, apparently. And it also won in place for some best podcast awards. Apple Podcasts actually featured it in their top featured slot, which doesn't happen often for a local public media station podcast. And it ended up in the top 100 of all podcasts across all genres. And I think for me, the reason those numbers or those awards feel meaningful is because part of the family's grief and anger is that their daughter's story felt untold. They felt not listened to. And now they're being heard on a very large scale.
0: And I know that a good amount of reaction comes from tip from our investigations and stories like this. When people message or DM you, what are they saying in reaction to this podcast, Katie?
1: I've definitely received a lot of messages from former law enforcement officers, not just locally, but across the country, wanting to look at other cases that feel similar to them, some just expressing some of the culture in these institutions that allow things like this to happen. And so it seems to have struck a chord.
0: Absolutely. Definitely struck a chord. Anything you'd like to add, David, in terms of the impact that One of Their Own has had?
2: Sure. The reach of this podcast has been beyond our wildest expectations. 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But as Katie said, the most important impact is the impact it had on the family. They are very grateful that their loved one's story was told in such an accurate and thoughtful manner. And it really is, it's work like this that makes me proud, you know, to be a journalist at KPBS.
0: Absolutely. And I want to thank you both on air for the way you handled it. I'm not part of Sierra's family, but if she was one of my family members, I'm sure I'd be proud in the way that you showed her grace and accuracy. So thank you both. We'll be back after the break to hear from KPBS's other investigative podcast, Free Jane.

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4: I'm Lawrence K. Jackson, and this is Best of KPBS Podcast. Our second podcast is Free Jane, a true crime investigation produced by former KPBS reporter and producer Claire Tregesser. Jane Doretic's husband, Bob, was found dead by the side of the road the morning after he went missing. 3 days later, Jane was arrested for his murder. She spent nearly two decades in prison. Free Jane tells the story of Jane Doretic, her trial, and her eventual release. It is a true crime podcast where the flaws in the criminal justice system are exposed. Here's the first episode of Free Jane.
5: And it was also along this road where Bob's jacket was found. In fact, the area where his jacket was found, and we're coming up on it in a minute here, it's going to be hard for me to know exactly where, but there's a little, we'll find it.
6: Jane Doretic is riding in the car with our producer. They're going to the spot where her husband was found dead 24 years ago. Jane had reported her husband missing, and all these years later, it's easy to hear her frustration with the sheriff's detectives.
5: They didn't even go to the house where the mailbox was. They didn't even go knock on the door and say, hey, did you hear anything last night? Did you see anything funny? I mean, they just didn't bother.
6: Her husband Bob's body was found in a different place on this winding Valley Center road, not in the same spot as his jacket.
5: None of it really makes sense. Why would his jacket be in one place and then... did we miss it?
6: Bob was killed the day before Valentine's Day in 2000. And that day was just the beginning of the ruin of Jane's life. She was arrested and convicted for the murder. She spent 20 years in prison and then was released during COVID. Finally, in 2022, Jane was exonerated. We still don't know who the murderer was. To Jane, it's all still vivid memories. She guides us to where Bob's body was found.
5: We'll have to see. I think we might have missed the spot where... The last time I was here, there was a little sort of stand. This is the corner, Woods Valley Road. So if you turn left at Woods Valley Road, it was down that driveway that his body was found.

0: Just right here?
1: Mm-hmm. Oh, wow. And you can pull in there. I think it'll be safe. But the gate was not there at the time. See that big black gate?
0: Mm-hmm.
1: That was not there, and it was farther down that road and in the brush, nor was that little wall there. And it was in the brush where his body was found.
2: Jane's case ended up being a huge deal, not just for her, but for efforts to change the justice system. Her case exposed weaknesses in the San Diego Sheriff's crime lab, and it shone a spotlight on how junk science was used in courtrooms. And still is used. And that's why Jane is willing to go back to these painful places. Physical places along the side of a country road, and places in her memory. Because she thinks the more exposure her case gets, the more people will ask

0: questions about other investigations and other cases. And ultimately, she thinks, more people could be freed after spending time in jail.
1: So, you know, it's hard to know what really happened and how it all sort of unfolded. But, you know, I think the best speculation is some kind of altercation happened. And somehow something must have started where Bob's jacket was found. And then they put him in a car and brought him here. What all happened, who knows? But it had to be some kind of an altercation and something. You know, and maybe they got scared and said, well, we'll put him in the truck and then we'll figure out what to do. It's just hard to know how it all sort of unfolded.
0: Every story has a beginning. And Jane's story actually began after college, when she and Bob first met. Jane told producer Claire Trageser the story. They talked over Zoom, so the audio quality isn't perfect. Claire did buy Jane a special microphone, but Jane couldn't get it to work.
2: We met in the apartment building. I was working at UCLA. He was working at Lockheed, and he and his friend moved into the apartment above me in Venice Beach. And there were times when I would call and say, geez, there's an emergency at work. I'm going to have to work a double shift now. Could you go down to my apartment and let my dog out? And so Bob and I were friends for 6 months before we ever started dating. And it was a wonderful way to get to know somebody.
0: They did start dating. Then they got married, had three kids, two boys and a girl. Their family moved around a bit, from Tucson to Mendocino to Morgan Hill, just south of San Jose. And then finally, in 1997, they moved to San Diego. But then things got a little rocky between Bob and Jane.
2: When we first moved to San Diego, we actually bought a house, but then ran into some difficulties, marital difficulties, and for a brief period of time, felt like maybe we should go separate ways, and actually initially filed for divorce. But after sort of think and then put the house up that we had just bought in San Diego, put that up for sale.
0: The Daratics were middle class, not wealthy, both with decent jobs. Jane was a nurse and Bob was an engineer. But buying and selling that house put a strain on their finances.
2: Financially, a very foolish move to buy and sell a house in less than a year. Give everything to the realtors, but that's what we did.
0: Within a year, Jane and Bob decided to reconcile and move back in together.
2: I said to my husband, look, if we're going to try and make a go of this, maybe we should rent for a little bit and maybe we should really explore.
0: Jane also wanted to take the opportunity to explore her real passion, horses. Her idea was to rent a house in Valley Center, an unincorporated San Diego County with its winding roads through wide open fields. It was perfect for their goal, to set up a business training horses. She would work with her daughter, Claire, who by that point was in her early 20s.
2: That's sort of the business that Claire and I were trying to capitalize on, taking in horses, ex-race horses, recycling them to be a good hunter-jumper. And we did quite well at it.
0: Things were going better. About a year passed and they were happy.
2: The house was not great, but doable. Had a great barn on it, had 16 acres. I used to consider that area probably the most peaceful environment I had ever seen until Bob was killed there.
0: But then it all changed overnight. On Sunday, February 13th, Bob went out for a jog, as he often did. He had just run his first marathon with his daughter, Claire.
1: Bob had, for a long time, he had wanted to complete a marathon. And originally he said he wanted to do it before he was 40. Well, it was later than that. You know, he was in his 50s, but he did complete it, and he ran it with Claire, and he was so proud of that fact and so pleased. And Claire was pleased, too, because she felt like she had already run a couple of marathons, and she encouraged him. And at one point toward the end of the marathon, he thought he wasn't going to make it, and she stuck with him and said, come on, and encouraged him, and he did finish.
3: So this run on that Sunday in the middle of the day was something like a recovery jog, a slow and easy run people do after marathons. But then it became something else entirely.
2: Even when he didn't come home at first on Sunday, and it was 4 o'clock and then 5 o'clock, and then that time of year, 5:30, it started to darken. And, you know, I started to worry, but what I was thinking is, gosh, maybe he just went farther and he's slowly walking back because he's overdone it. Or maybe he twisted his ankle. And as I kept sort of bargaining with myself,
3: Jane decided to drive around and look for him.
2: And it became, well, maybe he fell off the side of the cliff and he has a broken leg, but, you know, God, we can deal with that. Just let him be okay.
3: But Bob never came back from his run. And neither did the Jane who existed before that day. All her plans for her family and their new horse business, her identity as a wife, mother, and aspiring entrepreneur, gone. Now she was a widow, and soon would become a suspect. Over the next 2 decades, she would become a convict, a martyr, an advocate. And she would play a key role in exposing fatal flaws in the criminal justice system.
1: I think about things like, you know, what must have his last few moments have been like? You know, it must have been really scary for him. You know, because Bob was very fit, and he was wouldn't back down from a challenge, and could be sometimes angry at people, especially because he was jogging. And I know Claire had said on more than one occasion when they were jogging together, somebody would be driving too fast and, you know, and would kind of yell, joggers, get off the road, or something like that. And Bob would be irate about that.
3: She decided to call the San Diego Sheriff's Department. They came out and started searching for Bob. They met with Jane and then waited around for Claire to come home because she knew her dad's usual running routes. Pay attention. This will be important later. They didn't just talk to Jane at her door. They came into her house and took some of Bob's clothes to train their dogs on his scent. Then they found his jacket lying by the side of the road.
1: You know, first they came at 3-something in the morning to say, we found this jacket. Do you recognize it? And that's sort of when I knew, you know, I had still held out hope that they were going to come and say, yes, we found him and his leg is broken and we're taking him to the hospital, something like that. But then when they brought the jacket, and I had that horrible sinking feeling like, oh, this is just getting worse all the time.
3: Then, later in the morning of Valentine's Day, a deputy found Bob's body.
1: Then the first thing they said is they thought he had been hit by a car. And I don't know why they did that, why they told that, but that's what they told me. And they said, don't go to the scene. Which seemed, you know, seemed strange, kind of, but everything seemed so strange. It all seemed so unreal at the time. I can remember, you know, when my family came and everybody was gathering around, and I'd kind of walk into the living room and looking at everybody, and we were going to have a discussion about, you know, what the next steps were. And I would have this feeling like, well, wait a minute, someone's missing. And then it would come over me again, it's Bob that's missing, and that's what we're all doing here, you know. It was just sort of unreal.
3: Over the next 3 days, deputies continued to come in and out of her house. Jane met with them whenever they wanted, answered all of their questions, and never gave it a second thought.
2: We were all making coffee for the detectives in the house, opening our house, search anywhere, you know, search the grounds. Really, feeling like they're trying to figure this out on our behalf. They're trying to figure out what happened. And not now, in retrospect, I can see how they were looking at me, but I didn't sure see it at the time.
3: The deputies likely saw Jane as the potential killer from the beginning, but Jane didn't know that. Then something happened that made her realize she was a suspect. It started when one of the deputies was standing in Jane's bedroom. The deputy didn't have her shoes on and felt the rug was wet. They decided the rug had recently been cleaned and lifted it up. Court documents say the deputies claim they found blood under the rug. Next time, Jane suddenly finds herself the main suspect. Free Jane is hosted by me, Katie Heisen. It's reported and produced by Claire Trageser, sound design by AMFM Music, additional producing by Laura McCaffrey. It was edited by David Washburn and Terrence Shepard, web design by Brendan Tucinardi, and our news director is Terrence Shepard.
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0: Democrats holding an open seat in Michigan may be essential to reclaiming the Senate. 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
3: Federal grants are usually decided on merit, the most relevant scientific research, the most urgently needed infrastructure project. The Trump administration wants to toss that tradition out and instead choose grants based on politics.
4: We also want to ensure that these grants aren't going out in a way that advances divisive DEI ideologies, woke gender ideologies, illegal immigration.
3: There's $1 trillion of federal funding at stake here. Picking grants that align exclusively with President Trump's personal political priorities could bring an end to critical research and services in your local community.
5: This is just the latest in a series of attempts to carve out those organizations from receiving federal funding, not because the work that they do isn't important, but because this administration has decided that they oppose that type of work.
3: I'm Meghna Chakrabarty. Today on Point, what could happen if President Trump is controlling the purse strings? Stay with us.
6: Live from NPR News, I'm Giles Snyder. Contradictory messages about talks to end the Iran war. President Trump says that talks are ongoing. Iran says that's not true. NPR's Daniel Kurtzleben reports on the months-long back and forth between the two countries in a war that's now more than 5 months long.
7: Over the weekend, Trump said he would hold off on new strikes on Iran, saying that new talks would start Monday. But Iran has since denied any direct talks with the U.S. When a reporter asked about that contradiction, Trump suggested that Iran was lying.
8: For some reason, when they're talking, they don't like saying that they're talking.
7: The Iran Foreign Ministry has said the country is talking to Oman about reopening the Strait of Hormuz temporarily. The U.S. and Iran signed a memorandum of understanding in mid-June in the hopes of ending the conflict, but a ceasefire collapsed in early July when Iran struck commercial ships and the U.S. retaliated. Danielle Kurtzleben, NPR News, The White House.
6: Stocks surged Monday amid hopes that the U.S. and Iran can clinch an agreement to ease tensions in the Persian Gulf, but it remains unclear when the strait will reopen to oil tanker traffic. Here's NPR's Raphael Nam.
9: After a lot of recent volatility, stocks rallied after President Trump announced over the weekend that the U.S. would hold off from attacking Iran and saying, quote, "the perimeters of a deal has been agreed to." There's not a whole lot of details, but for now, investors acted with relief, sparking big gains in Wall Street while global crude prices fell. This has been the pattern since the war with Iran started. A lot of volatility, with markets sometimes posting big declines, but then staging enough rebounds to allow the Dow to hit a record close, with the S&P ending just below its record close hit in early June. Raphael Nam, NPR News.
6: President Trump was asked Monday about Todd Blanche after two holdout Republican senators said they will vote to advance Blanche's nomination for attorney general after Blanche put in writing a pledge to kill the $1.8 billion anti-weaponization fund.
10: I don't know what they agreed. I think Todd Blanche agreed to reconfirm things that he's already said, and what he said was okay.
6: Senator John Cornyn of Texas and North Carolina's Tom Tillis issued a statement after Blanche Sunday night formally rescinded the order that established the fund. It was created as part of President Trump's settlement of a lawsuit he filed against the IRS over the leak of his tax returns. The fund would have compensated people who believe they were unfairly prosecuted by the Justice Department, including January 6 rioters. Authorities in Washington state have arrested a 37-year-old man in connection with one of the three wildfires burning near the city of Spokane. Local media say the man is a convicted felon and that he was arrested Monday night. Tens of thousands have been forced to flee the flames. This is NPR News. More than two dozen states are suing the Trump administration over the president's new tariffs, calling them a pretext for replacing the import taxes that the Supreme Court struck down in February. 24 states joined the lawsuit spearheaded by New York. The new tariffs on 59 countries and the European Union took effect as temporary tariffs imposed by President Trump after the Supreme Court defeat expired. Brown University President Kristen Paxson is stepping down. Paxson announced Monday that she will leave her post at the end of the academic year. Paxson and it clashed with the Trump administration over threats to slash federal funding in an open letter on the school's website. Paxson says she had intended to leave a year earlier, but stayed on to navigate a federal funding freeze. Drive along a Texas highway in the summer and you'll usually see signs advertising fresh local peaches. This year is different, as Natalie Weber from Houston Public Media reports.
11: This year's harvest is smaller than normal after an unusually warm winter and a late spring freeze. Tim Hartman, a fruit crop researcher with Texas A&M University, predicts that this year's peach crop will be less than half of last year's harvest. He says Texas weather is highly variable, but he has noticed a pattern.
12: In recent history, though, we've seen a trend of getting less chilling.
11: Texas saw its warmest winter on record since 1895. Climate change is creating new challenges for farmers and ranchers in many parts of the country. For NPR News, I'm Natalie Weber in Houston.
6: And I'm Giles Snyder. 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
3: This is On Point. I'm Meghna Chakrabarty. Federal grant making is usually a rather staid process. Applications come into various federal agencies, such as the National Institutes of Health, the Department of Transportation, the Department of Education, etc. These requests are to fund everything from cutting-edge scientific research to school curriculum initiatives to local disaster recovery following a hurricane. So that alone should grab your attention, because we're talking about essential funds that support attempts to improve life all the way down to your local level. And those funds, by the way, total more than $1 trillion annually. Now, here's the staid or usually uncontroversial part of this process. The grant applications are normally evaluated based on merit, peer review in the case of scientific grant requests, and expert review in other agencies. Well, the Trump administration wants to turn that merit-based process into a political one. Here's Russell Vogt, head of the White House Office of Management and Budget, or OMB, back in June.
14: When we find something that's problematic, that our policy officials would not have caught, we need to be able to turn it off.
3: Now, OMB doesn't award the money, but it writes the rules that other agencies like the Transportation Department or the NIH must follow. And now OMB is proposing sweeping changes to those rules. The Trump administration wants federal grants awarded based on whether they, quote, advance the president's policy priorities, end quote. So when Vogt says problematic, he's talking about things President Trump and the president's political supporters simply do not like. Anything associated with, quote, diversity, equity, or inclusion, for example. Here's Vogt at a Faith and Freedom conference in Washington, D.C. in June.
15: We were largely funding liberalism and largely funding the left. And this administration has come on. The president gave us the instruction in an executive order last year, a direction to all the agency heads. You have to be personally in charge of making sure this funding goes out for causes that are consistent with the agenda that I ran on.
3: Well, Vote insists that for scientific research grants, peer review and merit won't be eliminated from the process entirely. He says agencies will be making decisions based on a, quote, well thought out basis. But OMB hasn't been forthcoming about what the new thought out basis would be beyond adhering to the president's political priorities. I mean, for example, would a research grant focused on sickle cell anemia be rejected because the disease affects diverse patients, namely Black Americans? Well, thus far, it's unclear. Also unclear, what happens to the grants once they are awarded? Because the OMB proposal could also destabilize some $900 billion in state and local block grants, because it would allow federal agencies to change, quote, the terms and conditions of a grant after work has begun, if the president and his administration's priorities shift. Well, the Office of Management and Budget says the changes are necessary to ensure, quote, the basic American principles of equality and equal opportunity are upheld through the grant-making process. And it says the new rules would prevent unlawful discrimination. Critics say funneling $1 trillion through the political priorities of the president would have exactly the opposite effect. So let's take a look at what's really going on here. And we'll begin with Jack Lew. He was the director of the Office of Management and Budget during both the Clinton and Obama administrations. He also served as U.S. Ambassador to Israel and the United States Secretary of the Treasury and White House Chief of Staff. Secretary Lew, welcome to On Point.
16: Good to be with you, Magna.
3: So tell me, first of all, and I'm not afraid to hear the sort of rather dry and procedural language of federal grant making, but what is, like, ostensibly the normal process that the federal government goes through to decide, you know, how to apportion out $1 trillion a year to state and local agencies or groups?
16: So listening to your introduction, you actually put your finger on the real purpose of OMB's involvement in the grant process in the past. It's been to ensure regularity, to make sure that there isn't fraud or mismanagement, and to set guidelines so that if there's bad behavior by someone or some agency, there's a process that would kind of suss that out and give you the ability to take action. This proposed rule change kind of turns that on its head. You know, if you don't agree with the president, you could be singled out at any point to have your funding either denied or cut off. We've seen in the last couple of years actions taken to cut off whole states, for example, because they voted against the president. We've seen programs that deal with problems like drug and alcohol abuse eliminated administratively. That was reversed when the public outcry was so great that even in red states like West Virginia, people didn't want to cut off those kinds of programs. So it could be used for pernicious purposes, like saying, you don't support me, I won't support you. Mm-hmm. You know, we have a name for that in government. It's called pay to play. This would give you the tool to enforce that kind of rule. That's the opposite of what OMB's role in the grant-making process is supposed to be. Mm. It is OMB's job to look across the government and see what is the president's policy. Is it being implemented according to the laws? It's not OMB's job to make those decisions on this kind of a basis, and certainly not if it reverses decisions that were properly made by Congress in statutes or appropriations.
3: Okay, I was just about to ask you about exactly that, because you said it is OMB's job to see if agencies are operating in alignment with the president's priorities. But we're talking about federal funding here. Congress is the branch of government that's supposed to hold the purse strings here. So, is this an end run around congressional appropriations, or because the fact of that these trillion dollars are really they're granted out through the executive branch, right, through these agencies, is it not in fact cutting Congress out of the process?
16: I think that the way this rule is designed, it gives OMB the ability to take actions that are far beyond what OMB has traditionally, to my knowledge, ever done in terms of micromanaging the commitment of federal dollars at an agency level. There are decisions made to apportion funds to an agency for a purpose. That's where you exercise policy guidelines to make sure that, consistent with a statute, you're spending the money the way that the executive branch has designed the policy to be. Now, if what the White House through OMB does is to say we're going to spend the money for things we like, we're not going to spend the money for things we don't like, or we're going to take the money and move it somewhere else, which we've seen this administration do on a number of occasions, that is crossing the line. And it's going to be up to the courts to decide how to express where the balance between Congress and the executive branch are. But really, since the 1970s, since the impoundment issues in the 1970s, it's kind of been taken as law that the White House doesn't get to spend money on things that Congress didn't appropriate it for, and it can't not spend money that Congress appropriates.
3: I think you absolutely put your finger on yet another example of how there was, you know, the normal practice of governance in the United States at the federal level. It seemed as if it were a matter of law, but in truth, it was a matter of norms. And here's yet another example in which President Trump has been, you know, unafraid to smash those norms. I mean, I'm looking back at the August 7th, 2025 executive order from which this OMB proposal emerges. And it says right here that award decisions, and this is, of course, an EO from President Trump, award decisions will undergo more rigorous evaluation by political appointees and subject matter experts to ensure they benefit the American public, align with administration priorities, and are coordinated across agencies to avoid duplication. Now, at the risk of getting too procedural, Secretary Liu, let me ask you how that actually, does it truly differentiate from what the process already is? If, you know, when you're talking about political appointees, if the heads of the various agencies are appointed by the president, I guess what I'm wondering is, many people might say, how is this actually different if we just kind of presume certain norms that are not norms anymore?
16: So let's use an example of grants for law enforcement, mm-hmm. local police, where it's totally within OMB's purview to have views as to how the funds should be distributed across the states to different kinds of jurisdictions with different kinds of characteristics. That is one thing. It's a totally different thing if you have a political figure saying what municipality is getting the funding. Did the mayor or county executive in that county support or oppose me on X, Y, and Z? And we will give the money where we were supported, not where we were opposed. That is a wholly different kind of exercise, I think, abuse of power. And it gets right up to the point of crossing the point of stepping on First Amendment rights. You have a right in this country to disagree with the government. It's in the Constitution that you have the right to petition for redress of grievances. It's in the First Amendment that you have the right to free speech. Congress can't make laws that take that away. You can't have the White House or OMB take away your right to free speech by threatening to cut off your funding or change the terms of your funding in the middle of a grant. Mm-hmm. It's a terribly chilling effect. And it's consistent with other actions that have been taken just on a much more sophisticated and broad scale. I think that's one of the reasons you've seen Congress this weekend put a provision in its short-term continuing resolution to put this rule on hold until the short-term spending bill runs its course on December 11th. Mm-hmm. They've also told OMB
3: Secretary Liu, can you hold on for a quick second? Because I'm going to have to cut you off in the middle of that thought if we keep going. So we have to take a quick break. We're talking about this big proposal from the Office of Management and Budget to fundamentally change how federal grants are actually awarded in this country. And you're hearing Jack Liu, who is former director of the Office of Management and Budget during the Clinton and Obama administrations. We'll have more in just a moment. This is On Point.
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3: You're back with On Point. I'm Meghna Chakrabarty, and today we are talking about a new proposed rule from the White House Office of Management and Budget that could fundamentally change how federal grants are given out in this country. The OMB rule would put at the center of the grant-making process the question of whether a proposal is in alignment with the president's personal political priorities. And Jack Liu joins us today. He directed the Office of Management and Budget during the Clinton and Obama administrations. And Secretary Liu, I'm sorry I had to interrupt you there before the break, but you were talking about Congress putting a hold on the activation of this rule, which originally was scheduled, a final version of the rule was scheduled to be published on October 1st. But continue. Go ahead with your thought.
16: Thanks. I was saying that in the continuing resolution, the short-term funding bill that Congress will be voting on in a few days, they've delayed implementation of this rule until the end of the period that short-term stopgap funding is in place. So that will be December 11th. It's really important to recognize that is just a short-term measure. If this is going to be blocked, it would take permanent legislation that says the rule can't take effect. So this is not a once and for all dealing with it. One of the things that Congress has said in that provision is that they have to continue to process all of the many, many comments that are coming in, mm-hmm. which have been overwhelmingly negative. So that means there will be a little bit more transparency, and I can't say a lot of transparency because they don't necessarily have to say very much about each of the comments. But it's a reason that those who are affected by this have a window where they can at least register their concerns. And who has an interest in it? You know, state and local governments do, tribes do. If you're a municipal entity and any sovereign entity, your credit rating could be affected by whether or not your federal grant funding is considered stable or unstable. Mm-hmm. If you're a business that does technology research through grants, the same thing. Research can't just stop and start. It actually has an impact on the substance as well as the process and the finances. So this is a pretty important issue. It's in the weeds for most people, but it actually affects daily life in America because, you know, it gets down to programs that support families and daycare and nutrition. And it would put constraints on grant recipients that if they do anything that displeases the administration, their funding could be cut off or changed at any time.
3: Yeah, I mean, I couldn't agree with you more that sometimes, even though it might seem to be in the weeds, these kinds of discussions, they end up having such critical and concrete impact on people. So let me just go through some numbers here. There's a whole bucket of competitive or discretionary grants that total some $200 billion. And the OMB's proposed rule would require review of those grants by political appointees. But then I think perhaps more impactful on everyday Americans is this $900 billion in federal block grants for state and local governments. Because according to one analysis, about a third of the money that states spend on local initiatives comes from grants like this at the federal level. A whole third of it, which is quite remarkable. And in fact, it's because of that that Russell Vogt, the president, and other members of his administration are taking a special, you know, they're paying special attention to these federal dollars because, as you know, Secretary Liu, they have long criticized federal funding in their view as a kind of boondoggle by the left, if I can put it that way. I mean, for example, let me just play a couple of pieces of tape here from a recent Senate hearing. You're about to hear Hal Duncan, and he is currently seeking Senate confirmation to serve as deputy director of the Office of Management and Budget. And here he is in this Senate confirmation hearing in June.
4: We also want to ensure that these grants aren't going out in a way that advances divisive DEI ideologies, woke gender ideologies, illegal immigration, as we saw in the past administration, and want to ensure that there are additional steps to ensure accountability so the folks that the president appoints and puts in power when he is elected by the American people are able to review grant issuance decisions.
3: And then he went on in that hearing, again, this is Hal Duncan, saying that the new rule, the new proposed rule, is essential to rein in what he called a, quote, trillion-dollar grant enterprise.
4: It's ensuring that some of these outrageous spending that we have seen in the past is not going out the door by adding an additional layer of accountability, by having a political appointee, someone that is directly responsible to the president, saying, hey, this is a good use of these funds, we believe this, or asking some additional questions before it goes out, or saying no.
3: By the way, you heard Duncan there saying that it would be better to have political appointees directly beholden to the president in charge of the grant-making process. But the president himself has also in the past railed against what he called unelected bureaucrats who were previously in charge of the process. But anyway, to get a little bit more detail on exactly what kinds of grants could be approved or rejected, Michigan Senator Alyssa Slotkin questioned Hal Duncan at this June hearing.
0: If a domestic violence shelter receives a federal grant, but they also post complaints about this administration's cutting of domestic violence funding, will that put them at risk of being labeled anti-American or threatening the reputation of this administration?
4: Senator, again, you're asking hypothetical questions. The ultimate deciders of these grants will be the political employees at the agencies. I would imagine in this situation, it would likely be HHS.
0: The political appointees, like yourself.
4: The political appointees. OMB does not issue grants. We issue guidance.
3: Secretary Liu, I'm wondering if you want to respond to that.
16: Look, I think Senator Slotkin put her finger on the problem. And it's true, grants are issued by the agencies. But if OMB has the power to tell an agency what to do, that's really a small difference between OMB making the decision and the agency making the decision. I mean, as a practical matter, OMB doesn't even have 500 employees. I don't know what the current headcount is. It's ranged between 400 and 500 for the last 25 years. And it is just not possible to give substantive review. So what it means is there will be a process of selecting where to interfere. And that process will be driven by factors like, did someone criticize the president? And do you go into the agency on the basis of that? Did the policy of the administration, if not the president directly? You know, if you go back to the history of block grants, they weren't created for the most part by left-wing administrations. You know, it was Richard Nixon who was one of the big promoters of block grants and things like revenue sharing and community development block grants to shift the center of power back to the communities where it should be and to limit federal encroachment. This is a reversal of that to the extreme. And I think the question of tying something like supporting a domestic violence grant to do you criticize the president on some unrelated issue, exactly the risk of an approach like this.
3: Well, Jacob Lew, Jack Lew, is the former director of the Office of Management and Budget. He served in that position during the Clinton and Obama administrations. Also held a lot of other positions in the federal government, including as Secretary of the Treasury and former U.S. Ambassador to Israel. Secretary Lew, thank you so much for joining us today.
16: Pleasure to be with you, Magna.
3: Okay, so let's get a sense from people who are in the world of applying for and receiving grants in terms of what impact this proposed change could have on them. So I want to turn now to Diane Yentel. She's president and CEO of the National Council of Nonprofits. Diane, welcome to On Point.
2: Hi, thanks so much for having me, Michael.
3: Before I go any further, I should note that we actually made several requests to the current Office of Management and Budget under the Trump administration for, we made requests for interviews. They did not respond to our requests. So tell me, you know, in the big picture of nonprofits in the United States, are federal grants the primary source or a primary source of funding for all the activities that nonprofits do in this country?
2: They're a primary source. Nonprofits receive about 30% of the funding for their work from the federal government, and probably a bit more if we also include the funding that first goes to state and local governments, which also provide funding for the work of nonprofits. And I just want to say, in response to some of those clips that you shared earlier, just a reminder that, you know, nonprofits are nonpartisan by law and in practice. And nonprofits do work in communities, with communities, to meet the priorities that communities set. And they do work like some of what you and Secretary Lew described, things like providing disaster assistance, you know, supportive housing, crisis hotlines, food banks, arts and culture, and much more. And they do it all completely nonpartisan as a way to work in and with communities to meet the needs that those communities prioritize.
3: But I imagine that the Office of Management and Budget would say, and in fact sort of has said in a roundabout way, that exactly the kinds of services that you just described, Diane, in terms of disaster relief, domestic violence support for survivors, things like that, that those aren't the kinds of programs that the administration is concerned about. That, of course, those are nonpartisan. They go to support Americans from all walks of life. But it's rather, you know, nonprofit grant requests that go to things, you know, again, the administration places it under the broad category of DEI initiatives that they find wasteful, that those are the ones that deserve greater scrutiny and political review. What would be your response to that?
2: Well, I think it's important to set this latest effort by the administration to cut federal funding for the work of nonprofits in the context of what they've been doing throughout the administration. So in January of 2025, just 1 week after inauguration, the administration attempted to freeze all federal funding overnight with no end date given. And they were supposedly doing so in order to review all grants with this same political lens. And the impacts of that attempt to freeze federal funding would have been catastrophic for nonprofit organizations across the country, and even more importantly, for the communities that they serve. So at that time, the National Council of Nonprofits and some of our partners sued the administration to stop the funding freeze. We won a universal preliminary injunction that remains in place, keeps the administration from attempting that type of broad funding freeze again. Later, a couple months later, they tried to freeze specific pots of funding going to certain types of organizations doing important work in communities. So NCN sued and won again. Those funds were required by the courts to keep funding, keep flowing to the communities. So the administration is appealing both of those rulings. And then at the same time, they've now put out this 400-page proposal that in a slightly different but very related way would completely upend the federal grant-making process and squeeze out many of the same nonprofits that they've been continuously trying to squeeze out of federal funding and out of other federal programs like the Public Service Loan Forgiveness Program, which was another example of where they attempted to carve out certain types of nonprofits from a program that they are legally entitled to benefit from.
3: Okay. So you know what? It suddenly occurred to me that people who aren't familiar with the grant writing or grant making process might just understandably presume that you sort of put in a request, the federal government says yes or no, and then a check is written and the money goes out the door and there's no accountability thereafter, right? But that is not exactly how it works. Can you just describe to me briefly, Diane, sort of what kind of checks and balances are actually already in place such that nonprofits have to, I mean, do they have to continuously prove that the money they're spending and how they're spending it is in line with the grant that was approved by the government?
2: Yes, there are many, many layers of oversight and required reviews of how nonprofits spend their money, and especially with federal funding, but really with all areas of money that nonprofits receive and spend for their important programs and communities. So there are layers and layers of reviews during the grant review process in determining that this particular nonprofit organization is best equipped to be able to carry out the program. There are reports due, depending on the type of program, there are sometimes site visits by members of the federal government to see up close what these programs look like. And there are reports due at the end of the grant process as well, reporting in on how those funds were spent. So there's very significant and rigorous oversight throughout the process that ensure that the funding that nonprofits are utilizing from the federal government are being utilized for its intended purposes and for what Congress appropriated those funds for.
3: So there's another aspect of this I want to just quickly ask you about, and that is the OMB rule does say that after a grant has been issued, that if the administration's priorities change, that grant could then come under, at the very least, review, or it could just be ceased, if I understand it correctly. How different is that from, again, the process that's currently in place that you mentioned? Because as nonprofits have to sort of submit the evidence of how they've been using the money, already can the federal government say, well, you're not using it in the way that it was intended, so the grant is going to come to an end or not be renewed?
2: Not only based on if the administration changes its priorities or if there's a new administration that comes in. No, this proposal would be a complete upending of the federal grant process for nonprofits. So nonprofits really, depend on federal grants that are predictable, transparent, and grounded in the rule of law in order for them to do their important work in our communities. And this regulation would do the opposite. It would, as you've already discussed, it would allow political appointees to approve grant applications based on ideology, right, and not the merits of the application or the importance of the work. So it would allow administrations to reshape programs that were already established by Congress and instead award, condition, or terminate grants based on changing political priorities. But the rule would also allow an administration to change the rules or the requirements mid-grant. And this would just create tremendous uncertainty and risk that would make it very difficult for nonprofits to keep doing the work that communities rely on and that the federal government partners with nonprofits to do. So now, according to these new proposals, under these rules, nonprofits would have to worry if the funding or the program rules would change mid-grant or when political leadership changes.
3: Right. Well, Diane Yentel, President and CEO of the National Council of Nonprofits, thank you so much for joining us today.
2: Thank you for having me.
3: When we come back, we will take a look at how this proposed rule change could have an impact on how science is done in this country. We'll be back. This is On Point.
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3: You're back with On Point. I'm Meghna Chakrabarty, and today we're talking about a particular procedural change that could happen in the federal government. And before your eyes glaze over when you hear me say the words procedural change, stick with us. And you've been sticking with us so far because this is quite important. It has to do with how the federal government would apportion out $1 trillion, more than $1 trillion every year in federal grants. And why does this matter? Well, because almost a third or about a third of every dollar that states spend locally comes from federal grants like this. And it's from everything for, you know, community projects to transportation.

0: officials are quite concerned about this because it's not clear exactly how those decisions would be made. Here's March Gallagher, the comptroller of Ulster County, New York, in an interview with Radio Catskill last month.
1: What if somebody is riding the bus system and protesting Trump, or using the bus system to get to a protest, or standing over the New York State Thruway with signage opposing the administration, which has been happening in Ulster County, and they're going over a road that's a state highway or a county road? Are we at risk of losing money?
0: So that it was a state official, the March Gallagher, comptroller of Ulster County, New York. Well, I'd like to bring Holden Thorpe into the conversation now. Holden is editor-in-chief of the Science Family of Journals and a professor of chemistry at George Washington University. Professor Thorpe, welcome to On Point.
2: Hi, great to be on with you.
0: Okay, so give me, first of all, just your bottom line in terms of how this proposed rules change, if it goes through, could have an impact on, you know, the vast amounts of federal funding that goes to supporting scientific research in this country.
2: Yeah, I think it would have an enormous effect, and it would be many dimensions. I mean, the first would be that it would make it that much harder for grants to be dispersed once you've been through the arduous process of getting them approved by the agency. And the uncertainty that that would add would make it very difficult to complete a lot of research projects, including things like clinical trials and biomedical research. And that uncertainty, I think, would also make it less likely that the best researchers would want to stay in the United States and do their research, because there are plenty of other places they could go where they wouldn't have to deal with this. And then finally, I think one thing that the administration is not thinking about is that it's not just Republican presidents that might enjoy this kind of power. It's a Democratic president in the future sometime might really, really like to have the power to enforce their political agenda, which could cause a massive whiplash effect on the whole enterprise.
0: Well, it's interesting that you say that, because Russell Vogt and other members of the Trump administration have said repeatedly that they see this new OMB proposal as a correction to what they believe was essentially sort of wasteful spending by, they call them unelected bureaucrats, but they're saying essentially the left wing of the United States. And in fact, scientific research under this administration has been a key target of that criticism. You know, basically, you've heard the president and others say that just millions, if not tens of millions of dollars, have gone to wasteful or frivolous or even discriminatory scientific research that's not in the interest of all Americans, but a tiny, tiny sliver, for example, of Americans. That this is where the DEI criticism keeps coming in.
2: Yeah, well, I mean, I think that they already, And to me, this is unfortunate, but they already have the ability, by appointing the heads of the agencies, to influence dramatically what grants get funded. And we've seen lots of grants canceled, not by the White House, but by the agencies that have been in areas of mostly important research that should be done, but which doesn't fit with the ideology of the administration. What this would do is go even further, which is yet another layer of political review beyond the political appointees that are at the agencies. And very importantly, the ability to cancel a grant in midstream, which is something that requires a lot of procedure within the agencies. And so the ability that OMB would have to cancel a grant in the middle would not only be quite wasteful, because you'd lose the latter part of that research, but it would also be yet another way for the White House to control the ideology of grant making.
0: Would you say, though, that that the administration's criticism of what it calls wasteful spending on, what it believes is frivolous scientific research, is that that is a criticism without basis?
2: Well, there are plenty of humans involved who make mistakes on various things. And so you can always find examples where there have been inappropriate use of the funds or things like that. And you can always find things that are politically.

0: maybe pretty far out there from what the center of America and certainly the administration would see, but those are isolated examples. And what you give up by using sort of a hammer to sledgehammer to stop that is the principle that has defined American progress for 80 years, which is that investing in basic research that you might not know the immediate payoff of is really important because you never know what the innovators of the future are going to need. And if you cut that off, then eventually you cut off the kinds of innovations that I think the administration really wants, and frankly, the ones that we're enjoying now. I mean, there wouldn't be any AI if basic scientists hadn't been trying to understand things like large language models and machine learning in universities in a very speculative way for decades and decades before we got to this point.
1: Right, because when it comes to fundamental research, you can't know what its utility might be in the future. That's why it's fundamental research. But I mean, to be fair, you said that there are always sort of bad decisions made in certain, you know, by certain individuals. Maybe certain grants shouldn't have been approved. I mean, your point is well taken, but I do want to say that this concern that has been held by you know, Republicans and conservatives in the United States about those bad, quote unquote, bad decisions, it's a long-standing concern. Like, for example, I was just looking back at a report put out by Senator Tom Cotton's office more than a decade ago that identified certain scientific grants in this wasteful category. I mean, these might sound ridiculous, but these were real. That the NIH made grants for more than $500,000. This was again more than a decade ago to study, quote, the effects of meditation from reading Buddhist texts. $1.5 million grant to develop a smartphone game that would help parents of children with picky eating habits. $300,000 to provide Swedish massages to rabbits. And a $371,000 grant to study whether moms love dogs or their own children more. And as both a mother of children and dogs, I can say my dog is my favorite very often, given the behavior of my children. But I mean, I don't want to make light of this, but the point is that these examples do exist. And I would say, Professor Thorpe, that in recent years, there has been a lot more perhaps justified criticism of even the peer review process as being politicized, fundamentally flawed, and allowing too many bad papers through. So why not carry that same criticism over to peer review for scientific grants?
0: Yeah, well, again, I think that first of all, the examples you listed, some of those might be important research because we certainly know that things around your state of mind can affect your health. But of course, you can always pull out more. And we've been hearing these criticisms long before Tom Cotton's criticism. I mean, this has been around for decades, as long as there's been federal funding associated with grants. And there certainly are flaws in the peer review system because, you know, lots of papers that we have to correct or retract after the fact get through. But that is, these are things that we manage on a case-by-case basis. And to take the small number of examples of that and eradicate the whole system is a gross overreaction. And I think that it will, if it went through, it would cause, you know, multiple ripple effects, not just in terms of whether enough basic science gets done to feed the innovation machines of the future, but also, you know, who wants to participate in science when they could, for example, sign up for a project, think they have the funding to do it, and then a year or two into it, have the federal government say, "Oh, sorry, we didn't really mean to fund this," and that's gone.
1: Well, can you tell me a little bit more, again, from your perspective as the editor-in-chief of the Science family of journals? So these are some of the most important journals in the global scientific world about how are you already seeing sort of a shift in where researchers want to go or where new research is being done away, you know, away from the United States due to these quite significant political battles going on over scientific research in this country?
0: Yes, we certainly are seeing a lot of people who can go to other countries. You know, the investments being made by China are enormous, and they're all going in a positive direction while we're going backwards in the United States. So there are some high profile folks who have made that move. Omar Yagi, who's a Nobel laureate at Berkeley, just decided to go to Tsinghua, for example. And there are other people taking great offers to go do research elsewhere. And you can understand why, because in the US, you know, universities, because of this, because of these challenges, are sensibly cutting the size of their graduate programs. And the graduate students are the most important element of most research labs at universities in America. And we've also now seen that dramatic limits on the people who can come here from other countries to study. It's always been the case that perhaps the most important aspect of doing science in America is that we've always welcomed the best talent from everywhere. And when that starts to go in the wrong direction, that means that it might be advantageous to build your group somewhere else. And what worries me about that one is that even if some of these things get reversed in 2.5 years or some other time in the future, once people have gotten out of the habit of starting with the idea of I want to go to the U.S. to do my research, then that is going to be a very hard thing to reverse.
1: Well, I'm seeing this quote here in Roll Call magazine from Jonathan Butcher, who's at the Heritage Foundation. And of course, Russell Vogt was also at the Heritage Foundation, and Project 2025 comes out of the Heritage Foundation. This is all sort of a giant piece in terms of a real political movement here. But Jonathan Butcher is quoted as saying that he welcomes this overhaul of how grants are awarded in the United States for this specific reason. He says, quote, "I think the peer review process is deeply in need of reform, and I think steps to improve it and make it consistent with the priorities of the administration are valid." Now, I already asked you about peer review specifically, Professor Thorpe, but this scrutiny is not going to go away. And I wonder, it's not entirely unjustified that the federal grant-making process, as any endeavor that's as large as it is, can use some improvement. So, but what improvements would you make to it? What reforms would you make to it that would continue to support, you know, fundamental scientific research in this country as it has been for the past, you know, 100 years?
0: Yeah, well, I think more political oversight is going to send it in the wrong direction, because you're not relying on people who have the scientific background to evaluate the scholarship to do that. What I think we do need, and what, you know, we're trying to do at Science, and I hope other people will do, is to take much greater responsibility for challenges and problems that emerge in the scientific literature after they have occurred. And there are a lot of incentives that have worked against this. One is peer reviewers, as you're pointing out, not doing a complete job, although we don't really ask them to find misconduct when they're doing their reviews, but the journals are missing these things. And there's so much pressure for people to publish that they're not doing as thorough a job as they should before they submit it. But then after the fact, both the authors sometimes, the institutions quite frequently, and the journals sometimes yes, sometimes no, haven't taken enough responsibility for the mistakes and errors that have gotten through. And I think it is legit to put pressure on the system to take greater ownership and responsibility for challenges and errors and even misconduct when it comes along. And we're paying the price for that now, because that is part of the fuel that is being used by, in this case, this administration to make these, to try to make these changes. But again, I go back to, if these rules are put in place and there's an administration of a different ideology in place that wants to push even further to the left, well, then that could happen just as well. And then when it swings again, we'd have to go through this whole thing all over again. And so I just don't see sort of political payback as the right solution, because all it's going to do is swing back and forth over the course of history.
1: Well, Holden Thorpe is editor-in-chief of the Science Family of Journals and a professor of chemistry at George Washington University. Professor Thorpe, thank you so much for joining us today.
0: Great to be on with you.
1: And by the way, I should note that when this proposed rule from OMB was open to public comment, we touched upon this before, almost 500,000 comments came in to the Office of Management and Budget, which, as we noted, all those comments are still under review. And just as a reminder, we did reach out multiple times to the Trump administration's OMB to see if anyone could join us or if they would respond to our questions. They did not respond to our requests. I'm Meghna Chakrabarty. This is On Point.

0: At this point, Sarah, most of the migrants, it seems, have actually gone home. But even though the situation, it seems, on the ground has perhaps calmed down somewhat, the border crisis itself did provoke a strong reaction amongst a number of European leaders. It also provoked, I would say, a fairly strong response from the Prime Minister of Spain himself. So let's start there before we move on to the rest of Europe. What have you heard from the Prime Minister of Spain?
1: Yeah, the Spanish Prime Minister was quick to head to Ceuta himself, actually, to be there in person.
2: Definir lo que ha sucedido en el día de ayer como un ataque, una violación de la integridad territorial de España.
1: He called what happened an attack on Spanish sovereignty and on Spanish territory.
2: Ceuta es una ciudad española.
1: He blamed smugglers for
2: Hemos
1: tricking people, but he also was extremely angry at those within the EU who he felt were exploiting what had happened for their own political gains. He wrote an open letter criticizing some in Europe for what he called their selfish response, their political point scoring that he accused them of doing, and a number of other quite strongly worded phrases. I think he felt very quickly under attack from right-wing parties, especially within Europe, but not just the right wing, others who were critical of Pedro Sanchez as the sort
0: It
1: of.
0: felt like there was pretty unanimously a rather strong critical response in many parts of Europe.
1: Yeah, I think there was, but I think Pedro Sanchez's question back was kind of like, why is my migration policy to blame for this complete anomaly? He was trying to understand, I think, and trying to challenge the idea that the way Spain treats migration could possibly be such a huge pull factor.

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2: And he stops dead in his tracks and he's like, "What them white girls doing in your house?" And I was like, "Those are my sisters." And he's like, "Oh, man."
1: The laws of family physics this week. 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
6: Hi, I'm Jay Olin with a check on traffic. Things are, for the most part, looking quiet on the 5 freeway. Just a touch of slowing in the southbound side, kind of in between Leucadia Boulevard and Encinitas Boulevard, but no reports of anything blocking lanes at this point. Up ahead, you're looking at a clear ride all the way out through Chula Vista and out to the border. Meanwhile, the northbound 5 is clear coming out of Chula Vista on into San Clemente. No problems on the 805 to report. Also, the 15 freeway is looking clear in between Escondido and San Diego, and it's a quiet ride east and west along the 8. KPBS traffic is supported by Unbound, helping children and families in need. More information at unbound.org. For KPBS, I'm Jay Olin.
7: Good morning, I'm A. Martinez. 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If the library wanted to collect on the late fee, it would have been nearly $20,000. Now, no one's allowed to check out the book anymore as it'll be displayed in their local history collection. It's Morning Edition.
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9: This is Asian View from NHK World Japan. I'm Eriko Kojima. Two employees who died in an explosion at a shopping mall in a Japanese town that was struck by last week's huge earthquake have been told to go back into the building to put cash in a safe. They have been evacuated from the mall after the quake. That's according to the operator of the store where they worked. The explosion that ripped through the Aeon Mall Kumamoto in the town of Kashima left seven people dead. They include

0: Myanmar's military-backed government says pro-democracy leader Aung San Suu Kyi has met with a representative of the International Committee of the Red Cross. It said ICRC resident representative to Myanmar, Arnaud de Bock, visited Aung San Suu Kyi in the capital city of Naypyidaw on Monday. Photos published with the announcement include an image of the two shaking hands. Another photo shows Aung San Suu Kyi cutting a birthday cake in an apparent celebration of her 81st birthday in June. Aung San Suu Kyi has been detained since the military seized power in a coup in 2021. She was convicted of corruption and other charges in a trial held under military rule. Kim Aris, Aung San Suu Kyi's younger son, says he welcomes the reports of the meeting. He called it the first positive development concerning his mother in more than 5 years. He called for independently verified information about her well-being and her immediate and unconditional release. This is NHK World Japan. A suicide bomber has killed 16 people outside a police station in northwestern Pakistan. The attack took place on Sunday in a town in Khyber Pakhtunkhwa province where demonstrators were staging an anti-militant rally. Police say the attacker first tried to enter the police station. They say he blew himself up on the spot when he was stopped. The victims included police and civilians. More than a dozen other people were wounded. Local media say Islamic extremist group, the Pakistani Taliban, has claimed responsibility. The group reportedly said it was targeting security forces. Police say the Pakistani Taliban carried out a separate attack in the same province in late July that killed 10 people. They say it also targeted police. The temperature in a South Korean city hit an unprecedented 108.5 degrees Fahrenheit on Sunday as a heat wave grips the country's southeast. It was recorded in Yansan in South Gyeongsang province. Weather officials say it's the highest temperature on record in South Korea since such data was first collected in 1904. Gyeongju, a city in the same region, marked 104.5 degrees Fahrenheit on Sunday. Officials say the heat is due to a stationary high-pressure system. The system is also bringing high temperatures to Japan's Kyushu region. South Korean health authorities say 14 people died of heat stroke between mid-May and early August. Veterinarians suspect heat stroke killed 3 lions at a zoo in Tokyo. 10 of 16 lions at Tama Zoological Park fell ill in mid-July. Some were unable to stand and others lost their appetites. Staff tried to treat the animals by cooling their bodies and administering medication. But 3 female lions died from late July to early August. Zoo officials say all 3 suffered from generalized dehydration and multiple organ failure. Spectacular floats have paraded through the northern Japanese city of Aomori as one of the country's most popular summer festivals kicked off. The huge floats are the main attraction of the Aomori Nebuta Festival, which draws about 1 million visitors annually. They depict historical warriors, mythical figures, and other themes. 16 Nebuta floats, each about 16 feet tall, began the procession. They moved to the beat of drums and the melody of flutes on a route extending about 2 miles.
1: I'm so excited. I had chills because it was my first time seeing it.
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4: Our South Bay freeways are off to a pretty nice start. North 5 and the 805, 54 to the 52 should take you just about 20 minutes. West 52, we're still looking pretty nice over that summit. West 8 is wide open. El Cajon to the 5, that's about a 20-minute trip. Southbound 15 is starting to slow a little more through Temecula, but once you get past the lower 79, it picks up. South 5's looking great, North County. 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
3: Well, southbound 15, Gopher Canyon crash with a couple of cars. They're trying to clear out of middle lane, so still a little bit of a slowdown there. Then once you're past that crash, it picks up again. South 5 Manchester, there's some large tire tread in middle lanes. Looks like they might even run a brake to clear that out of the way. And North 5 and 805 are both still looking pretty nice out of our South Bay. The drive to Coronado is clear. West 52, just a little slow on top of the summit. West 8 is wide open. 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
4: You're listening to Morning Edition on KPBS. I'm Katie Anastas. Mayors and deputy mayors from San Diego County's 18 cities gathered yesterday for the San Diego Rescue Mission's 5th annual Mayor Symposium to coordinate a regional response to homelessness. The two-hour closed-door discussion was held in Solana Beach. It explored regional street outreach efforts, examined the effectiveness of the point-in-time count, and considered ways local governments, service providers, and community partners can better coordinate. Average gas prices in San Diego are down slightly today after a run of 19 increases in 20 days. It's down 9-tenths of a cent to $5.74. That's 1 cent more than 1 week ago and 31 cents higher than 1 month ago. The national average price dropped for the fourth consecutive day to $4.08 a gallon.
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6: I'm E. Martinez.
7: And I'm Leila Fadel. We shall outlast them. Those were the words of Soviet leader Nikita Khrushchev for the West during a speech he gave in Moscow in 1956. Communism, he vowed, would outlast capitalism. 70 years on, are Khrushchev's words still a guiding light for Russia's policies, even after the fall of the Soviet Union? Russia expert Hannah Note argues yes in her new book, We Shall Outlast Them. It details the many ways Russia has set out to expand its global influence, including framing the full-scale invasion of Ukraine as a war against the West and its decadence. That kind of propaganda, Note writes, is key to Russia's expanding influence. She sets out to answer the question, why does Russia's messaging resonate?
8: The sources of pro-Russian affinity have formed as layers of storytelling about past rights and past wrongs. Russia appeals to some because the Soviet Union was a friend, to others because the West is hypocritical, because woke ideas unsettle them, or because democracy no longer delivers. Because the status quo, however defined, is bad.
7: Why has Russia been so successful in the story it tells about itself?
8: Russia has framed the war that it is waging as an anti-neocolonial war. So according to that story, the West is using Ukraine as a proxy in order to dismantle Russia, and Russia is standing up against the imperial West. And that story resonates in other parts of the world, for example, in Africa, because countries there have their own experiences with Western oppression. And one of the reasons why Russia is quite successful in doing so is that it has really gone on the offensive in disseminating this kind of propaganda Russian media has really spread its tentacles in Africa, in Latin America, in the Middle East.
7: But why does that work when you look at what it's doing in Ukraine, a sovereign state, but also the more quiet interventions across Eastern Europe, Africa, and the Middle East?
8: What Russia is doing in Ukraine is not seen through the prism of colonialism and occupation. And, you know, I have this feeling that the reason for that is that colonialism is not something that white people are doing to other white people in Europe. And there's also a perception of the war in Ukraine as a war that is ultimately one that the West is at fault for.
7: Hmm. In another part of your book, you write about President Donald Trump, and you call him disruptor in chief.
8: Mm-hmm.
7: You write that him as an anti-interventionist, an anti-liberal, and anti-globalist leader has given Russia some space in its campaign to outlast the West. But also, Trump is an unpredictable leader. So is it something that Russia can really depend on long term?
8: I think the anti-interventionism and anti-globalism in Donald Trump's campaign promise to give Russia some space in its campaign to outlast the West. But the way that U.S. foreign policy has played out in action over the last 18 months mm-hmm. has actually meant that many of Russia's hopes did not materialize. They welcomed the promise of a normalization in the U.S.-Russia relationship. But then if we look at the practice of U.S. foreign policy, of course, we see that Donald Trump has ordered the use of military force against many countries, including Russian partners, Venezuela and Iran. And even though Donald Trump has rolled out the red carpet for Vladimir Putin, there has been no meaningful normalization in the Russia-U.S. relationship or real gains from a Russian point of view.
7: What about when it comes to that propaganda war? Are there things that the West, the United States, is doing that feeds this story that Russia tells about the role of the West and the ills of the world?
8: Well, I do think that the handling of the war in Gaza and this unequivocal support that countries in Europe and the United States led to Israel really made it much easier for Russia to tell a story of Western hypocrisy, of Western double standard, of caring about human rights in some parts of the world and not in others. And Russia really tapped into those grievances quite opportunistically.
7: I mean, I do remember very specific interviews with Palestinians where they would point that out. How can you see occupation and invasion and oppression in Ukraine and not see it with us? A refrain I heard often.
8: Right.
7: Has Putin's, though, laser focus on Ukraine disrupted its larger strategy of domination that we saw through both military backing and propaganda over the years? And I'm thinking of the sort of crumbling of its influence in Syria when Bashar al-Assad fell, the disruption of that in places like Armenia and beyond.
8: In some ways, yes, but it's a mixed picture. If we compare Russia's position in the world today to what it was in January 2022, before Russia invaded Ukraine, Russia's global influence has declined.
7: Mm-hmm.
8: In 2022, Russia had it pretty good. It had strained but still functional relations with Europe and the United States. It had a solid military presence in Syria, in the South Caucasus. It had good relations with China. Now, relations with Europe have totally unraveled. Russia's position in the Middle East has eroded. And the relationship between Russia and China has become a lot more asymmetrical because Russia has become so heavily dependent on China because of Western sanctions. And unless this war ends and something changes dramatically, this trajectory of deepening dependence on China will only continue.
7: Do you see a future where this does change?
8: At the moment, I don't think that President Putin is ready to walk away from this war. Until there is domestic political change inside Russia, Russia looks at itself as a global power. It retains the ambition to project power into other parts of the world.
7: Hannah Note is the director of the Eurasia Nonproliferation Program at the James Martin Center for Nonproliferation Studies. Her book, We Shall Outlast Them, is out today. Hannah, thank you.
8: Thank you so much.
7: This is NPR News.
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12: Live from NPR News in Washington, I'm Dave Mattingly. The Senate Judiciary Committee is scheduled to vote shortly on Todd Blanche's nomination to be Attorney General. His nomination is expected to be approved and sent to the full Senate for a confirmation vote. Blanche has been serving as acting AG since the resignation of Attorney General Pam Bondi earlier this year. Blanche's nomination now awaits a Senate vote. Two Republican senators on the committee, John Cornyn of Texas and Tom Tillis of North Carolina, had threatened to derail Blanche's nomination. On Sunday night, Blanche released two documents rescinding President Trump's anti-weaponization fund, as well as the president's tax immunity deal. NPR's Ryan Lucas says that satisfied the demands of the two lawmakers.
13: This anti-weaponization fund was deeply unpopular with Republican senators from the very beginning. $1.8 billion of taxpayer money that the DOJ said could be doled out to, in essence, anyone. That includes rioters who attacked the Capitol on January 6th and beat up cops. The tax immunity deal was also problematic for some Republicans. As Cornyn himself put it last week, that deal would provide Trump with benefits that no other American taxpayer could get.
12: That's NPR's Ryan Lucas. Voters are taking part in election primaries today in five states: Kansas, Michigan, Missouri, Virginia, and Washington. This is NPR News.
4: You're listening to Morning Edition on KPBS. I'm Katie Anastas. The extreme heat over the weekend set new daily records Sunday in Borrego at 118 degrees and tied a record in Campo, where temperatures reached 104 degrees. San Diegans are experiencing more dangerously hot days than we used to. That brings a real impact on health and finances. Dr. V. Nguyen is a pediatrician in Otay Mesa. She's been treating more patients due to heat illness in recent years.
14: As a community pediatrician, I see more kids come in for heat-related illnesses, whether or not that be dizziness and kind of feeling dehydrated, but also just thermal burns.
4: Extreme heat tends to affect more vulnerable community members, the hardest including seniors, children, and people with pre-existing health conditions. The National Weather Service says it's now the leading cause of weather-related deaths in the U.S. Coming up on Morning Edition, after months of public outcry in the Imperial Valley, a number of cities are hitting the brakes on data centers. We take you to one of the towns leading that movement.
15: I believe a ban is the only way forward for data centers to not show up in Imperial Valley.
4: That story coming up in about 10 minutes here on KPBS. A moderate heat risk will continue in the mountains and Inland Empire through Saturday, with major heat expected in the deserts. On Sunday and Monday, monsoonal moisture may bring a slight chance of afternoon mountain showers and thunderstorms. Today in San Diego, cloudy through mid-morning, then gradual clearing with a high near 78, and tonight, a low around 68.
3: Southbound 15, you've got heavy traffic through Temecula and a crash on the South 15 near Gopher Canyon. They're just working on clearing out of middle lane, so a bit of a slowdown. Once you get past that, it picks right back up. South 5 Manchester, watch out for some very large tire tread also in middle lanes. North 805 just starting to slow down out of National City up towards the 15 connector. North 5 is up to speed. West 52 starting to slow a little bit on the summit as well. 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
0: 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I'm Steve Inskeep in Washington, D.C.
11: And I'm A. Martinez in Culver City, California. Federal prosecutors have dropped charges against three people accused of damaging the Lincoln Memorial Reflecting Pool. They blame President Trump's hand-picked contractor instead. A rare pushback from his own administration, as NPR's Rachel Treisman reports.
16: It was 1 month ago when Jeanine Pirro, the U.S. attorney for the District of Columbia, held a press conference about the reflecting pool. She announced that a grand jury had indicted former Olympian David Hearn on a felony property destruction charge.
17: The evidence shows, we will prove beyond a reasonable doubt, that Hearn willfully destroyed property at the Lincoln Memorial Reflecting Pool.
16: Hearn says he simply reached into the pool to touch a floating piece of the new $14 million lining. He pleaded not guilty and was scheduled for trial in September. And then, on Friday, Pirro asked a judge to drop the charge. In a 20-page court filing, Pirro said new evidence from the Department of the Interior shows that the peeling paint was the result of a, quote, botched installation.
18: Their own experts and even the Department of the Interior have concluded that no one damaged the reflecting pool.
16: That's attorney Alan Dale. He represents one of the other three people arrested for vandalism. All pleaded not guilty.
18: They're all charged with doing about the same thing, putting their hand in the reflecting pool.
16: By Monday, all three of their misdemeanor charges had been dropped. But their lawyers say the experience will stay with them. One of them said his client lost two jobs. Another described it as humiliating.
19: She's been fingerprinted, she's been photographed, she's a mugshot, she's in the FBI database.
16: Lawyer Jameson Kohler said his client, a local veterinarian, had simply picked up floating paint pieces along with some litter.
19: This is the President of the United States saying these people will be punished. These people are going to jail for a long time. She's horrified and petrified.
16: Trump said Monday he was really disappointed in Pirro, whom he picked for the job.
20: She folded like an umbrella. And people get away with things. It's a disgrace.
16: Trump continued to blame vandals for the damage, but he also found fault with the company.
20: The contractor. But the contractor was rushing. We wanted to get it open for July 4th. And we got it done.
16: Algae and peeling paint caused problems immediately after the pool was refilled. It was drained again after the 4th of July, and it sits empty and fenced off today. Rachel Treisman, NPR News.
0: Elliot Williams has been listening with us. He is a legal analyst and former federal prosecutor. Welcome back.
21: Hey, good to talk to you, Steve.
0: Good morning. If you were still acting as a prosecutor, could you have made the case for vandalism here?
21: I absolutely could not, Steve. And quite frankly, if I tried, I'd be risking my law license, to be honest, because I would be making claims in court that are not supported by fact or law. Look, the standard for vandalism in the District of Columbia is maliciously injuring, breaking, or destroying private or public property. And nowhere in any of the president's claims of vandalism was that evidence established, other than simply saying that it was that this damage was caused by vandals. Nowhere, not once, did anyone credibly pin on Mr. Hearn or any of these three people this idea that they'd committed acts of vandalism. And these were just useless junk prosecutions.
0: I feel that you've identified something that's really important in our political discourse, just to note so that people are aware of it, can notice when it happens. You're telling me that there was no evidence, but the president applied a label to someone, vandal, and just said it again and again and again.
21: That's a really important point here. And I want to be clear, vandalism of federal property or monuments is a very serious thing. People should go to jail if they do it. But we don't live in a world of just ideas or feelings. We live in a world of laws. And if a prosecutor is going to come forward with a serious allegation that someone has done or engaged in an act like this, prosecutors need to, under the law, come forward with where that evidence is of that person's criminal intent to commit that act. And nowhere was that ever said, and certainly not even from Jeanine Pirro at the time that she announced the charges.
0: Well, I'm glad you mentioned that she announced charges and then withdrew them, because she seems in recent days to have done what you would want a prosecutor to do, which is follow the evidence as she sees it. But yeah. Why do you think that Pirro spoke so differently at the start, saying, for example, that David Hearn acted violently and forcefully?
21: I, God knows, Steve, I don't know. And I don't think Jean Pirro should be let off the hook here. Of course, it is a good thing and legally and professionally the correct thing to have dropped these charges at the time she did now. But let's be clear, she should never have brought them in the first place. Now, at the time this all came out, I was out talking about this as well, making the point that if there is evidence, it certainly wasn't made public at the time, but maybe they have it. Maybe they could come forward with it and establish that it was the case. We've learned from reading this 20-page memo that she submitted that there never was. And quite frankly, that memorandum in which she lays out why they're dropping the charges is a masterclass in throwing your co-workers under the bus. They really take the investigators of this case to task, saying that they failed in any duty to really establish the circumstances of what happened when in this alleged act of vandalism that wasn't an act of vandalism.
0: Now, as we heard in Rachel's story there, President Trump is not happy, says he is not happy. Todd Blanche is the acting attorney general and the nominee to be permanently the attorney general. Is it the attorney general's job in a situation like this to stick up for the prosecutor?
21: That's an excellent question. To some extent, however, it's the attorney general's job to establish that his prosecutors are following facts and law and only bringing cases that are supported or supportable. Now, I will note that a case like this, a relatively small vandalism case in a local jurisdiction, probably isn't the sort that would bubble up to the Attorney General of the United States. Now, D.C. is a little bit different, obviously, because everybody lives in this town here. However, the only things that would really make it to the Attorney General's desk would be if a elected official were charged with vandalism or something like that, you know, or a famous actor.
0: I'm just wondering if the right action for an attorney general in this situation is to maybe call the president and say, listen, probably you don't want to fire that person. They were acting correctly. Like, educate the president a little bit.
21: Yeah, or simply back off because of the fact, Mr. President, you are putting our prosecutors in a very dangerous position of having to stand up in public and substantiate charges that simply aren't supported in law.
0: How would you rate the credibility of the Justice Department overall at this moment?
21: It's really low, Steve. And it's not just with the public or anyone else. It's with judges and courts, which are increasingly finding that they don't trust the things the Justice Department are saying. Judges are starting to put this in rulings that they just simply can't believe what they're hearing as prosecutors stand up in court. And it's really heartbreaking.
0: Elliot Williams is a former Deputy Assistant Attorney General. Elliot, thanks so much.
21: It's always great to talk to you, Steve. Take care.
0: This is NPR News.
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3: Fire department checking on a possible small brush fire or encampment fire at North 805 near Bonita. There's a little bit of a slowdown there, and it's getting a bit slower as well up ahead National City to the 15. A little slower in National City, North 5, the 54 to Main. West 52 is getting a little heavier on top of the summit, and they're working on this crash on the South 15 before Gopher Canyon. That's in middle lane, so backing things up before Lilac. 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
4: For KPBS, I'm Katie Ganastis. A Poway company got a financial boost from the state to help bring fusion energy one step closer to reality. KPBS North County reporter Alexander Nguyen says it will be a boon for the local economy.
2: Fusion energy involves fusing two light atoms to create a heavier one. In the process, it releases energy. That's different than the current nuclear energy, which splits heavier atoms to generate energy. It also creates radioactive waste. But before fusion nuclear plants become a reality, half of those reactors need to be tested. That's where Poway's General Atomics come in. It recently got a $20 million tax credit to build a blanket component testing facility. Brian Grierson is the director of Fusion Energy Technologies at GA. He says it's called a blanket because it surrounds the fusion core and
8: absorbs the energy from the fusion reaction and converts that energy into steam turbines, heat, and electricity.
2: The facility is expected to bring in more than 40,000 jobs to San Diego and more than $125 billion to California in the next decade. Alexander Nguyen, KPBS News.
4: After months of public outcry in the Imperial Valley, a number of cities are hitting the brakes on data centers. KPBS reporter Corey Suzuki says there's a growing patchwork of pauses and even potential bans taking shape across the region.
22: Calipatria can feel like a sleepy place. It's a small town at the rural north end of the Imperial Valley. One post office, one hotel. Even City Hall is tiny, a small square building. The city council chambers have just three rows of chairs.
15: All right, we'll now move on to item two of action items, the appointment of two community members for our...
22: The council's meetings can feel a little sleepy, too. Tonight, some of the biggest items on the agenda are some special district appointments and plans for a new community center with a splash pad.
15: For the splash pad, that'll be recycled water, correct? So we don't, we hope the kids won't drink
22: But then the evening turns to another topic, data centers.
23: I'm really frightened for this county.
22: That's Idel Burden. She's from out of town, a resident from the neighboring city of Imperial, about 20 miles south. It's a little hard to hear, but she says the growing interest in data center development scares her.
23: We're getting assaulted. Every time you turn around, there's a proposal for another data center.
22: There's been a lot of this kind of talk in the valley lately, including in Calipatria. But tonight, city officials are here to talk about action, about banning data centers within city limits. Calipatria Mayor Michael Llewellyn.
15: I believe a ban is...

0: like ChatGPT. AI companies are pitching the facilities as new sources of tax revenue and construction work, and some long-term jobs. But many residents worry about the energy data centers need, about water use and air pollution, about research that shows that these facilities can heat up their surroundings by up to 16 degrees. Now, a growing number of local officials in the Imperial Valley are responding.
1: County Council, no data center project, past or present, would be moving forward under this 10-month moratorium, correct?
0: That's Imperial County Supervisor Martha Cardenas Singh. Last month, county supervisors voted to pass a moratorium or emergency pause on data center development through the middle of next year. County Council Jeffrey Holbrook.
2: No final permits or approvals will be issued under this moratorium.
0: Another agency, the Imperial Irrigation District, is considering a special energy contract for data centers and other large power users. IID is the regional energy and water utility. That contract would put data centers first in line to have their power cut when there's a surge in demand. At least three other cities in the region have also talked about pausing data center development. The city of Calexico, the second largest city in Imperial County, is considering a permanent ban, too.
3: Okay. All right.
4: So then I want a motion to ban data centers in Calexico.
5: I second.
0: Developers and labor unions have pushed back forcefully against those restrictions. One company has already sued the county over its moratorium. Back at City Hall in Calipatria, Idell Burden isn't the only person from out of town. Here's Sean Ellis, a union organizer based in San Diego County.
6: The median income in this community right now is like $38,000 a year. What a data center, you bring construction jobs, you bring maintenance jobs, you bring the whole lot. So banning it just takes you out of the game.
0: After public comments, the council decides. It isn't unanimous. One council member says they shouldn't be afraid of technology. Another worries that the city could be sued like the county. But in the end, they vote to start putting together a data center ban.
7: Yeah, and so I kind of want to say
0: after the meeting, Mayor Llewellyn steps outside. The sun has already set. The sky is turning from orange to blue. It's true that Calipatria is a poor community. Many residents also have health issues like asthma, including Llewellyn and his little brother. A lot of people here feel like they've been left out of countywide conversations for a long time. But Llewellyn thinks data centers could be the end of his community.
8: It pains me to see my family members waking up gasping for air in the middle of the night and to think that ambient temperatures can increase 17 degrees while our pollution gets worse. That's unacceptable.
0: This time, Llewellyn says Calipatria isn't getting left out of the conversation. This time, he says, they're leading the fight. In Calipatria, Corey Suzuki, KPBS News.
9: A moderate heat risk will continue in the mountains and inland empire through Saturday, with major heat expected in the deserts. 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
10: Fire departments are on the way to North 805 at Bonita. There is a little bit of a slowdown there, getting several calls, maybe seeing possible small brush fire. Once you're north of that, it is getting heavier now from Plaza to the 15. Northbound 5 starting to back up around H off and on into National City before it lightens up. Westbound 52, a little slower across the summit, and they did clear that crash. South 15 near Gopher Canyon, still a backup. 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
13: From Marketplace in Washington, I'm Kimberly Adams. The Senate is planning a final vote this week on a stopgap bill to fund the federal government through December 11th. The bill keeps money flowing for many, but not all, highway and transit projects. 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
2: Chula Vista crash, North 5H motorcycle involved. They have cleared out of the left two lanes, but it's heavy from Palomar Street and now kind of off and on into downtown. A little heavier into downtown, South 163 from the 8. West 8 just starting to slow a bit in Mission Valley. It is slow into Mission Valley, North 805 out of National City, almost out of Bonita, and it's starting to slow a bit through Kearny Mesa. Little backup on the Summit, westbound 52. Are you looking for something fun to do with the family or entertaining out-of-town guests? 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
5: 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I'm Amy Martinez.
0: And I'm Steve Inskeep. The news and gossip site TMZ has made a name for itself with big scoops on celebrity culture. Now, it's covering Capitol Hill. And NPR congressional correspondent Claudia Grisales is covering them.
6: You don't look like Pee-wee Herman, by the way.
7: That's TMZ's Charlie Cotton outside Reagan National Airport. He's chatting with Senator John Ossoff, touching on President Trump's jab, calling the Georgia Democrat Pinky Herman. Cotton, a native Australian, also wanted to hear more about Ossoff's ties to Australia through his mother.
8: You know, there is a laid-back culture, I think.
7: Cotton is one half of TMZ's new D.C. bureau. The other is Jacob Wasserman, who's reported for TMZ from L.A. and New York.
9: What me and Charlie are trying to do is we need to take a step back. And while it's great to get into the importance of social and political issues, we want to understand who these people are.
7: This year, TMZ sparked interest after posting photos of vacationing lawmakers during a partial government shutdown. By April, TMZ DC was born. Now, Wasserman and Cotton work a grueling schedule to cover Congress through a different lens.
10: This place is kind of like a reality show, so we just want to capture some of the natural entertainment.
7: No topic is off limits, and some is a dramatic departure from traditional Capitol Hill reporting. In one recent viral segment, the duo argued that stuffy straight guys were ruining the D.C. dating scene. Cotton said they got an enormous response from Hill staffers and some lawmakers, too.
10: Of all the clips we've shot, and we've shot like some important people, we've never received a response like we did for that.
7: But not everyone is keen to talk. That includes Senate Democratic leader Chuck Schumer. He declined to answer Wasserman's question about a mysterious sound heard during a recent speech.
11: Senator Jacob with TMZ, did you fart yesterday on the Senate floor?
7: Ultimately, TMZ conceded the sound might have been something else. But Wasserman and Cotton say such lowbrow questions can give lawmakers a big payoff, reaching disengaged voters. They argue TMZ could help Schumer and other members connect with people they may not normally reach.
9: What a great opportunity it is to maybe play it off and show your personality.
10: He would be, like, celebrated.
7: At the other end of the Capitol, TMZ found a more receptive audience in House Republican Lauren Boebert. The Colorado congresswoman opened up on everything from Botox to behind-the-scenes talks on a critical defense policy bill.
12: It's a big issue on the left and the right, and many of my constituents have reached out. They don't want this provision in the bill.
7: Robert Thompson, a Syracuse University professor of television and pop culture, says the duo is especially notable in a moment when American media is under fire.
13: It is extraordinary the disproportionate amount of attention these two guys are getting.
7: But Thompson notes that while TMZ has operated under different rules in the past,

0: Done for celebrity culture. Turn gossip into news and news into gossip. Claudia De Salis, NPR News, The Capitol.
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2: You're listening to Morning Edition on KPBS. I'm Katie Anastas. The Killer Tomatoes are back. The homegrown franchise first terrorized San Diego in 1978. KPBS arts reporter Beth Accomando says the ferocious fruit is about to invade theaters again.
3: The attack of the Killer Tomatoes was hailed as one of the worst movies of all time, which it wore as a badge of honor. The cult film spawned three sequels, including one with George Clooney. Although the Killer Tomatoes have not posed a threat since 1992, they were seen at Comic-Con, where Costa Dillon revealed some startling information.
4: People say I'm the creator of the attack of the Killer Tomatoes, but that's not entirely accurate. I'm more the revealer of the attack of the Killer Tomatoes. I found out that tomatoes were dangerous. People did not believe me. The first film came out, people laughed at it because the government made people think it was a comedy.
5: This plan appeared to have worked. Hardly anyone saw the movie. The public has no recollection of the dramatic events of 1978, and the uprising was stomped out.
3: But just when you thought it was safe, the Killer Tomatoes are returning to theaters in an all-new film. Documentary?
4: And I can, once again, sound the alarm that organic intelligence is how Killer Tomatoes will rule the world if we don't stop them. And yes, I do expect a Nobel Peace Prize for it.
3: Attack of the Killer Tomatoes, Organic Intelligence will begin splattering Ultrastar Mission Valley cinemas this Friday. Beth Accomando, KPBS News.
2: Data brokers operating in California are now required to delete people's personal information upon request under legislation that went into effect this weekend. The California Privacy Protection Agency launched the Delete Request and Opt-Out Platform, or DROP, in January. It allows people to delete information such as names, addresses, and even purchase history. Starting August 1st, companies now have to begin processing those requests and will have 90 days to comply. 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
6: And Northbound 5 still kind of recovering from this injury crash at H. It's all cleared out of lanes, but slow from there now into downtown. Southbound 5 a little bit slower. La Costa, Leucadia, kind of off and onto Cardiff. South 15, you've got some slowing past the 78. A little heavy on that West 52, 125 to Mast, and North 805 from Bonita. Now you're in and out of traffic almost all the way to Kearny Mesa. 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
9: It's primary day in several states after months of ads and tens of millions of dollars in political spending. A check-in on how money is flowing this campaign season.
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9: From Marketplace in Washington, I'm Kimberly Adams. Seven states are holding primary elections this week. Polls open today in Washington, Kansas, Virginia, Missouri, and Michigan, where spending has poured into the primary. Brendan Glavin is the director of insights at Open Secrets, which tracks money in politics. He says outside groups spent about $75 million in the Michigan primary. One race has drawn particular attention, the Democratic Senate primary, where U.S.-Israel relations have become a source of tension.
11: You know, the United Democracy Project, plus some other groups affiliated with AIPAC, have been big, big spenders all year. But with this race in particular, it's a real hot-button issue, and that's been driving a lot of the spending.
9: More broadly, in races across the nation so far this

0: This is NPR News.
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3: And northbound 15, just before Miramar Road, a solo car hit the center divide, so they've been running some brakes to help clear off to the shoulder. Little bit of a backup there. North 805 is kind of off and on National City into Mission Valley. Little slow between the 163 and the 52. West 52 heavy, 125 to about the top of the summit. West 8, a little bit slower through Mission Valley. West 94 slow between the 805 and 5. And North 5, still some traffic through National City, kind of off and on to downtown. 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
4: Good morning, Scott Bass with your surf report. We've got small energy on the buoys, gray skies, a low tide ideal for a salubrious ambulation or a slow ponderous meander, take your pick, and longboardable waves rolling through, the surf 1 to 3 feet, let's call it shin to belt buckle high. Soft, weak, small, gray zippering peelers, more or less smooth until 11 a.m. Water estimated 73 degrees. Midday west winds kick up at 10 miles per hour. 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
6: I'm E. Martinez.
7: And I'm Leila Fadel. We shall outlast them. Those were the words of Soviet leader Nikita Khrushchev for the West during a speech he gave in Moscow in 1956. Communism, he vowed, would outlast capitalism. 70 years on, are Khrushchev's words still a guiding light for Russia's policies, even after the fall of the Soviet Union? Russia expert Hannah Note argues yes in her new book, We Shall Outlast Them. It details the many ways Russia has set out to expand its global influence, including framing the full-scale invasion of Ukraine as a war against the West and its decadence. That kind of propaganda, Note writes, is key to Russia's expanding influence. She sets out to answer the question, why does Russia's messaging resonate?
8: The sources of pro-Russian affinity have formed as layers of storytelling about past rights and past wrongs. Russia appeals to some because the Soviet Union was a friend, to others because the West is hypocritical, because woke ideas unsettle them, or because democracy no longer delivers. Because the status quo, however defined, is bad.
7: Why has Russia been so successful in the story it tells about itself?
8: Russia has framed the war that it is waging as an anti-neocolonial war. So according to that story, the West is using Ukraine as a proxy in order to dismantle Russia, and Russia is standing up against the imperial West. And that story resonates in other parts of the world, for example, in Africa, because countries there have their own experiences with Western oppression. And one of the reasons why Russia is quite successful in doing so is that it has really gone on the offensive in disseminating this kind of propaganda Russian media has really spread its tentacles in Africa, in Latin America, in the Middle East.
7: But why does that work when you look at what it's doing in Ukraine, a sovereign state, but also the more quiet interventions across Eastern Europe, Africa, and the Middle East?
8: What Russia is doing in Ukraine is not seen through the prism of colonialism and occupation. And, you know, I have this feeling that the reason for that is that colonialism is not something that white people are doing to other white people in Europe. And there's also a perception of the war in Ukraine as a war that is ultimately one that the West is at fault for.
7: Hmm. In another part of your book, you write about President Donald Trump, and you call him disruptor in chief.
8: Mm-hmm.
7: You write that him as an anti-interventionist, an anti-liberal, and anti-globalist leader has given Russia some space in its campaign to outlast the West. But also, Trump is an unpredictable leader. So is it something that Russia can really depend on long term?
8: I think the anti-interventionism and anti-globalism in Donald Trump's campaign promised to give Russia some space in its campaign to outlast the West. But the way that U.S. foreign policy has played out in action over the last 18 months mm-hmm. has actually meant that many of Russia's hopes did not materialize. They welcomed the promise of a normalization in the U.S.-Russia relationship. But then if we look at the practice of U.S. foreign policy, of course, we see that Donald Trump has ordered the use of military force against many countries, including Russian partners, Venezuela and Iran. And even though Donald Trump has rolled out the red carpet for Vladimir Putin, there has been no meaningful normalization in the Russia-U.S. relationship or real gains from a Russian point of view.
7: What about when it comes to that propaganda war? Are there things that the West, the United States, is doing that feeds this story that Russia tells about the role of the West and the ills of the world?
8: Well, I do think that the handling of the war in Gaza and this unequivocal support that countries in Europe and the United States led to Israel really made it much easier for Russia to tell a story of Western hypocrisy, of Western double standard, of caring about human rights in some parts of the world and not in others. And Russia really tapped into those grievances quite opportunistically.
7: I mean, I do remember very specific interviews with Palestinians where they would point that out. How can you see occupation and invasion and oppression in Ukraine and not see it with us? A refrain I heard often.
8: Right.
7: Has Putin's, though, laser focus on Ukraine disrupted its larger strategy of domination that we saw through both military backing and propaganda over the years? And I'm thinking of the sort of crumbling of its influence in Syria when Bashar al-Assad fell, the disruption of that in places like Armenia and beyond.
8: In some ways, yes, but it's a mixed picture. If we compare Russia's position in the world today to what it was in January 2022, before Russia invaded Ukraine, Russia's global influence has declined.
7: Mm-hmm.
8: In 2022, Russia had it pretty good. It had strained but still functional relations with Europe and the United States. It had a solid military presence in Syria, in the South Caucasus. It had good relations with China. Now, relations with Europe have totally unraveled. Russia's position in the Middle East has eroded. And the relationship between Russia and China has become a lot more asymmetrical because Russia has become so heavily dependent on China because of Western sanctions. And unless this war ends and something changes dramatically, this trajectory of deepening dependence on China will only continue.
7: Do you see a future where this does change?
8: At the moment, I don't think that President Putin is ready to walk away from this war. Until there is domestic political change inside Russia, Russia looks at itself as a global power. It retains the ambition to project power into other parts of the world.
7: Hannah Note is the director of the Eurasia Nonproliferation Program at the James Martin Center for Nonproliferation Studies. Her book, We Shall Outlast Them, is out today. Hannah, thank you.
8: Thank you so much.
7: This is NPR News.
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9: A recent report by France's Food Safety Agency found that there are shockingly high levels of the heavy metal cadmium in produce. 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Food safety activists have been spreading the word, but so far, lawmakers have opposed legislation meant to curb the problem. That's next time on The World. Weekdays at 2 p.m. following the BBC NewsHour on KPBS, San Diego's NPR station. 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
10: Live from NPR News in Washington, I'm Dave Mattingly. Five states are holding election primaries today: Kansas, Michigan, Missouri, Virginia, and Washington. Nominees for various congressional seats will be chosen. In Michigan, a Senate primary is being watched closely. That's where moderate Congresswoman Haley Stevens is facing progressive candidate Abdul El-Sayed for the Democratic Senate nomination. The winner will face Republican Congressman Mike Rogers in November. They're seeking the seat currently held by Democratic Senator Gary Peters, who's not seeking re-election. Voters in Michigan will also be choosing party nominees to replace outgoing Governor Gretchen Whitmer, as Rick Pluta with Michigan Public Radio reports.
11: Whitmer is a two-term Democrat who cannot run again under Michigan's term limits. Secretary of State Jocelyn Benson faces only a token challenge on what appears to be a glide path for the Democratic nomination. In the Republican primary, Congressman John James has President Donald Trump's support, but multimillionaire businessman Perry Johnson is spending big money in an almost entirely self-funded campaign anchored in a promise to eliminate the state income tax. More than 1.2 million Michigan voters have already cast ballots in early voting. For NPR News, I'm Rick Pluta in Ann Arbor.
10: Voters in Kansas will be choosing candidates to replace outgoing Governor Laura Kelly. This is NPR News.
12: For KPBS, I'm Katie Anastas. A California law meant to help identify content generated by artificial intelligence went into effect this weekend. Cap Radio's Chris Feltz has more on the first-in-the-nation legislation.
13: Large AI systems that serve over a million monthly users will now have to include embedded disclosures known as provenance data in any audio, images, or video content. Free public detection tools must also be made available. Companies that don't comply with the law face a $5,000 fine per violation. Democratic State Senator Josh Becker represents Silicon Valley and is co-author of the bill. He says he thinks of the legislation as a digital nutrition label.
14: Helps people understand where the content came from, who created it, and has it been manipulated using artificial intelligence. The goal is to give Californians the information that they need to decide what to trust.
13: Becker says AI content has proliferated in recent years, leading to election disinformation, scams, and abusive deepfakes. A second phase of the bill, starting January 1st, would require large online platforms to read the data and surface it to users. It comes as the European Union's own AI regulations took effect. Chris Feltz, Cap Radio News.
12: Coming up on Morning Edition, after months of public outcry in the Imperial Valley, a number of cities are hitting the brakes on data centers. We take you to one of the towns leading that movement.
15: I believe a ban is the only way forward for data centers to not show up in Imperial Valley.
12: That story coming up in about 10 minutes here on KPBS. Cloudy skies in San Diego through mid-morning today, then gradual clearing with a high near 78. Tonight, low around 68.
3: And northbound 15 crashed just before Miramar Way. Looks like they are just clearing out of the left lane. A little bit of a backup there as CHP ran a break. North 805, some slowing National City into Mission Valley. And then again, it's kind of off and on from the 163 to Governor. North 5 is also off and on from the 54 into downtown. South 5, you've got some traffic in Leucadia. South 15, it's the 78 to Lake Hodges. 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
0: 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I'm Steve Inskeep in Washington, D.C.
16: And I'm A. Martinez in Culver City, California. Federal prosecutors have dropped charges against three people accused of damaging the Lincoln Memorial Reflecting Pool. They blame President Trump's hand-picked contractor instead. A rare pushback from his own administration, as NPR's Rachel Treisman reports.
17: It was 1 month ago when Jeanine Pirro, the U.S. attorney for the District of Columbia, held a press conference about the reflecting pool. She announced that a grand jury had indicted former Olympian David Hearn on a felony property destruction charge.
18: The evidence shows, we will prove beyond a reasonable doubt, that Hearn willfully destroyed property at the Lincoln Memorial Reflecting Pool.
17: Hearn says he simply reached into the pool to touch a floating piece of the new $14 million lining. He pleaded not guilty and was scheduled for trial in September. And then, on Friday, Pirro asked a judge to drop the charge. In a 20-page court filing, Pirro said new evidence from the Department of the Interior shows that the peeling paint was the result of a, quote, botched installation.
19: Their own experts and even the Department of the Interior have concluded that no one damaged the reflecting pool.
17: That's attorney Alan Dale. He represents one of the other three people arrested for vandalism. All pleaded not guilty.
19: They're all charged with doing about the same thing, putting their hand in the reflecting pool.
17: By Monday, all three of their misdemeanor charges had been dropped. But their lawyers say the experience will stay with them. One of them said his client lost two jobs. Another described it as humiliating.
20: She's been fingerprinted, she's been photographed, she's a mugshot, she's in the FBI database.
17: Lawyer Jameson Kohler said his client, a local veterinarian, had simply picked up floating paint pieces along with some litter.
20: This is the President of the United States saying these people will be punished. These people are going to jail for a long time. She's horrified and petrified.
17: Trump said Monday he was really disappointed in Pirro, whom he picked for the job.
21: She folded like an umbrella. And people get away with things. It's a disgrace.
17: Trump continued to blame vandals for the damage, but he also found fault with the company.
21: The contractor. But the contractor was rushing. We wanted to get it open for July 4th, and we got it done.
17: Algae and peeling paint caused problems immediately after the pool was refilled. It was drained again after the 4th of July, and it sits empty and fenced off today. Rachel Treisman, NPR News.
0: Elliot Williams has been listening with us. He is a legal analyst and former federal prosecutor. Welcome back.
22: Hey, good to talk to you, Steve.
0: Good morning. If you were still acting as a prosecutor, could you have made the case for vandalism here?
22: I absolutely could not, Steve. And quite frankly, if I tried, I'd be risking my law license, to be honest, because I would be making claims in court that are not supported by fact or law. Look, the standard for vandalism in the District of Columbia is maliciously injuring, breaking, or destroying private or public property. And nowhere in any of the president's claims of vandalism was that evidence established, other than simply saying that that this damage was caused by vandals. Nowhere, not once, did anyone credibly pin on Mr. Hearn or any of these three people this idea that they'd committed acts of vandalism. And these were just useless junk prosecutions.
0: I feel that you've identified something that's really important in our political discourse, just to note so that people are aware of it, can notice when it happens. You're telling me that there was no evidence, but the president applied a label to someone, vandal, and just said it again and again and again.
22: That's a really important point here. And I want to be clear, vandalism of federal property or monuments is a very serious thing. People should go to jail if they do it. But we don't live in a world of just ideas or feelings. We live in a world of laws. And if a prosecutor is going to come forward with a serious allegation that someone has done or engaged in an act like this, prosecutors need to, under the law, come forward with where that evidence is of that person's criminal intent to commit that act. And nowhere was that ever said, and certainly not even from Jeanine Pirro at the time that she announced the charges.
0: Well, I'm glad you mentioned that she announced charges and then withdrew them, because she seems in recent days to have done what you would want a prosecutor to do, which is follow the evidence as she sees it. But yeah. Why do you think that Pirro spoke so differently at the start, saying, for example, that David Hearn acted violently and forcefully?
22: God knows, Steve, I don't know. And I don't think Jean Pirro should be let off the hook here. Of course, it is a good thing and legally and professionally the correct thing to have dropped these charges at the time she did now. But let's be clear, she should never have brought them in the first place. Now, at the time this all came out, I was out talking about this as well, making the point that if there is evidence, it certainly wasn't made public at the time, but maybe they have it. Maybe they could come forward with it and establish that it was the case. We've learned from reading this 20-page memo that she submitted that there never was. And quite frankly, that memorandum in which she lays out why they're dropping the charges is a masterclass in throwing your co-workers under the bus. They really take the investigators of this case to task, saying that they failed in any duty to really establish the circumstances of what happened when in this alleged act of vandalism that wasn't an act of vandalism.
0: Now, as we heard in Rachel's story there, President Trump is not happy, says he is not happy. Todd Blanche is the acting attorney general and the nominee to be permanently the attorney general. Is it the attorney general's job in a situation like this to stick up for the prosecutor?
22: That's an excellent question. To some extent, however, it's the attorney general's job to establish that his prosecutors are following facts and law and only bringing cases that are supported or supportable. Now, I will note that a case like this, a relatively small vandalism case in a local jurisdiction, probably isn't the sort that would bubble up to the Attorney General of the United States. Now, D.C. is a little bit different, obviously, because everybody lives in this town here. However, the only things that would really make it to the Attorney General's desk would be if an elected official were charged with vandalism or something like that, or a famous actor.
0: I'm just wondering if the right action for an attorney general in this situation is to maybe call the president and say, listen, probably you don't want to fire that person. They were acting correctly. Like, educate the president a little bit.
22: Yeah, or simply back off because of the fact, Mr. President, you are putting our prosecutors in a very dangerous position of having to stand up in public and substantiate charges that simply aren't supported in law.
0: How would you rate the credibility of the Justice Department overall at this moment?
22: It's really low, Steve. It's not just with the public or anyone else. It's with judges and courts, which are increasingly finding that they don't trust the things the Justice Department are saying. Judges are starting to put this in rulings that they just simply can't believe what they're hearing as prosecutors stand up in court. And it's really heartbreaking.
0: Elliot Williams is a former Deputy Assistant Attorney General. Elliot, thanks so much.
22: It's always great to talk to you, Steve. Take care.
0: This is NPR News.
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3: Southbound 15, just before Poway, a stalled car just clearing out of lanes. A little bit of a slow there. They cleared that crash. North 15, Miramar, and speeds are looking much better. North 805, while improving, you still have some traffic before the 94, off and on to the 8, and off and on 163 to Governor. North 5, heavy in National City, and then off and on to downtown. It is starting to slow a bit more into Mission Bay. South 5, not bad. The slow stuff, La Costa Lucadia. 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
12: You're listening to Morning Edition on KPBS. I'm Katie Anastas. A Poway company got a financial boost from the state to help bring fusion energy one step closer to reality. KPBS North County reporter Alexander Nguyen says it will be a boon for the local economy.
4: Fusion energy involves fusing two light atoms to create a heavier one. In the process, it releases energy. That's different than the current nuclear energy, which splits heavier atoms to generate energy. It also creates radioactive waste. But before fusion nuclear plants become a reality, half of those reactors need to be tested. That's where Poway's General Atomics come in. It recently got a $20 million tax credit to build a blanket component testing facility. Brian Grierson is the director of Fusion Energy Technologies at GA. He says it's called a blanket because it surrounds the fusion core and
7: absorbs the energy from the fusion reaction and converts that energy into steam turbines, heat, and electricity.
4: The facility is expected to bring in more than 40,000 jobs to San Diego and more than $125 billion to California in the next decade. Alexander Nguyen, KPBS News.
12: After months of public outcry in the Imperial Valley, a number of cities are hitting the brakes on data centers. KPBS reporter Corey Suzuki says there's a growing patchwork of pauses and even potential bans taking shape across the region.
8: Calipatria can feel like a sleepy place. It's a small town at the rural north end of the Imperial Valley. One post office, one hotel. Even City Hall is tiny, a small square building. The city council chambers have just three rows of chairs.
23: All right, we'll now move on to item two of action items. The appointment of two community members for our...
8: The council's meetings can feel a little sleepy, too. Tonight, some of the biggest items on the agenda are some special district appointments and plans for a new community center with a splash pad.
23: For the splash pad, that'll be recycled water, correct? So we don't hope the kids won't drink the...
8: But then the evening turns to another topic, data centers.
24: I'm really frightened for this county.
8: That's Idel Burden. She's from out of town, a resident from the neighboring city of Imperial, about 20 miles south. It's a little hard to hear, but she says the growing interest in data center development scares her.
24: We're getting assaulted. Every time you turn around, there's a proposal for another data center.
8: There's been a lot of this kind of talk in the valley lately, including in Calipatria. But tonight, city officials are here to talk about action, about banning data centers within city limits. Calipatria Mayor Michael Llewellyn.
15: I believe a ban is the only way forward for data centers to not show up in Imperial Valley.
8: The concern in the valley started back in November, when the city of Imperial warned that a massive data center complex was being planned next to a residential neighborhood. Since then, there have been rumblings of others. Data centers are the giant computing warehouses that power programs like ChatGPT. AI companies are pitching the facilities as new sources of tax revenue and construction work, and some long-term jobs. But many residents worry about the energy data centers need, about water use and air pollution, about research that shows that these facilities can heat up their surroundings by up to 16 degrees. Now, a growing number of local officials in the Imperial Valley are responding.
25: County Council, no data center project, past or present, would be moving forward under this 10-month moratorium, correct?
8: That's Imperial County Supervisor Martha Cardenas Singh. Last month, county supervisors voted to pass a moratorium or emergency pause on data center development through the middle of next year. County Council Jeffrey Holbrook.
26: No final permits or approvals will be issued under this moratorium.
8: Another agency, the Imperial Irrigation District, is considering a special energy contract for data centers and other large power users.

0: To ban data centers in Calexico.
1: I second.
2: Developers and labor unions have pushed back forcefully against those restrictions. One company has already sued the county over its moratorium. Back at City Hall in Calipatria, Idel Burden isn't the only person from out of town. Here's Sean Ellis, a union organizer based in San Diego County.
3: The median income in this community right now is like $38,000 a year. With a data center, you bring construction jobs, you bring maintenance jobs, you bring the whole lot. So banning it just takes you out of the game.
2: After public comments, the council decides. It isn't unanimous. One council member says they shouldn't be afraid of technology. Another worries that the city could be sued like the county. But in the end, they vote to start putting together a data center ban.
4: Yeah, and so I kind of want to take it.
2: After the meeting, Mayor Llewellyn steps outside. The sun has already set. The sky is turning from orange to blue. It's true that Calipatria is a poor community. Many residents also have health issues like asthma, including Llewellyn and his little brother. A lot of people here feel like they've been left out of countywide conversations for a long time. But Llewellyn thinks data centers could be the end of his community.
5: It pains me to see my family members waking up gasping for air in the middle of the night, and to think that ambient temperatures can increase 17 degrees while our pollution gets worse. That's unacceptable.
2: This time, Llewellyn says Calipatria isn't getting left out of the conversation. This time, he says, they're leading the fight. In Calipatria, Corey Suzuki, KPBS News.
6: A moderate heat risk will continue in the mountains and inland empire through Saturday, with major heat expected in the deserts. 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
7: Trouble in Rancho Penasquitos with a new crash East 56 at the 15. The left lane is blocked, a three-car crash, so already causing a bit of a backup. South 15, you've got a little bit of a slow near the 56, in part from an earlier stall. And North 805 looking better in our South Bay. You still have some traffic between the 94 and Mission Valley and kind of off and on 163 to Governor. North 5 starting to improve in the South Bay, a little slow into Mission Bay. 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
11: Jaime Martinez. The future of Head Start is uncertain. The Early Education and Anti-Poverty Program is more than 60 years old, and recently it has been the target for funding cuts. The Department of Health and Human Services says new rules are coming this week, but called information that was leaked to some media organizations incomplete and misleading. NPR education reporter Sequoia Carrillo joins us to talk through what all of this could mean for parents and educators. Sequoia, now for those who do not have experience with Head Start, what is it exactly and who does it serve?
12: So Head Start provides preschool, meals, and a whole host of support services for low-income children and families. It was started in 1965 under then-President Lyndon B. Johnson as part of his war on poverty. The program serves nearly a million kids each year from birth to age five, both in urban centers but also in rural and remote locations. Kids experiencing homelessness and in the foster care system are automatically eligible, as well as children who fall at or below the federal poverty line. It's been going strong for a long time. It's now a $12 billion program that has enjoyed bipartisan support for much of its history. It is often cited as a success. Advocates say it bridges learning gaps for kids in a critical time of learning and development. But in recent years, it has also come under criticism by conservatives who say it's ineffective and full of red tape.
11: Okay, so what is known about what the Trump administration's plans are for it?
12: Some news outlets, including The Nation and The New York Times, reported last week, these reports have not been independently confirmed by NPR, that the Trump administration had drafted language to gut the 133-page standards guide for the program and reduce it to only a few pages. These standards include everything from safety guidelines. They spell out

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6: It's Here and Now. It is election day in 5 states today, including Michigan. In that purple state, 2 Democrats are facing off in one of the most expensive Senate primaries. In one corner, establishment candidate Haley Stevens, a U.S. House representative, and in the other, a progressive populist former county health director, Abdul El-Sayed. And if you listen in, the race reveals a split in the party, and this is not a new issue. Let's get a longer view now from Princeton historian Julian Zelizer. His Substack is, wouldn't you know it, The Long View. Hey, Julian.
7: Nice to be with you.
6: Bitter primary in Michigan with divisions over universal health care, over U.S. support for Israel. In a state, President Trump won in 2016 and in 2024. What does this race reveal to you about the state of the party?
7: Well, it reveals there's generational tensions playing out over what the priorities should be for the party and certain issues where there are fault lines between older and younger Democrats, center and progressive Democrats. And then you have ideological divisions on top of the generational ones with different ideas about how to move forward after the MAGA era.
6: Julian, you write about 2 key moments in history when parties overcame some of these divisions and built coalitions. So I want to talk about both. One is FDR, the Democratic president in the 1930s, and Republican Ronald Reagan, president in the 80s, of course. Let's start with FDR. What division was his party facing?
7: It was a deeply divided party in the 1930s. You had conservative Southern Democrats who were the powerhouses in Congress, were very conservative on race relations, on unionization, and on many government issues. And then you had a growing cohort of Northern Democrats, such as Senator Wagner of New York, who were very liberal and wanted to expand

0: voters seem to know where they stand on this. And so regardless of the amount of money, anti-data center candidates are winning elections. And so there can, I'm never quite sure where to come out, because I think there's like a lot of, there's too much money in politics. And also, you know, no matter how much money there is in politics, the politicians on the popular side of the issue seem to win. I think where there's like an interesting side of this kind of question around data center build out, around public demand for AI, is that for a long time, the build out of data centers was running ahead of AI. There was like more data, there were more data centers being built than there was demand for AI. I think since the beginning of this year, we've seen that reversed. And there's now more demand for AI than there is necessarily capacity. And that is driving compute prices, as they say, up. I also think there's this very interesting divide that is between local policymakers and national policymakers, where local policymakers are very responsive to what voters want to do in their areas, and that makes sense. At the national scale, I think, you know, for instance, we know in just the internet browser Firefox, there were 271 bugs discovered by the Frontier Mythos model from Anthropic on just the first day it looked. And we only know that because Firefox is open sourced. We know there's AI models finding thousands of bugs across extremely important software. And I think for national policymakers, they go, we need to make sure that AI has the resources it has, because we don't want there to be bugs in our software. That's like a big public safety issue, because it's water software, it's electricity software, et cetera. And so there's this divide between local and national interest that I think no one knows how to play out yet.
1: Well, lots more to watch. That's Robinson Meyer, executive editor of Climate News. That's a news organization, or rather, executive editor of the Climate News Organization, Heatmap. Also with us, Amy Harder. She's national energy correspondent for Axios. Amy, Robinson, thanks to you both. Well, we also want to hear from you. How are you thinking about data centers and AI regulation, or ways to make data centers work? You can reach us by text, voicemail, or email. 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Today's producer was Claire Muffson, with help from Lauren Hamilton. This program comes to you from WAMU, part of American University in Washington, distributed by NPR. I'm Jen White. We'll talk more soon.
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6: South 15 before Balboa, van fire reported off to the right shoulder. Freeway looks like it's up to speed. North 15 before Mira Mesa Boulevard, watch for a trash can in the middle lane. East 78 before the 15, there's a crash off to the right shoulder. 2-hour wait at San Ysidro, hour 40 Otay Mesa, 2 hours downtown Calexico. 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
7: It's time for KPBS Midday Edition. On today's show, a check on immigration policy as deportations spike. I'm Jade Hindman, with conversations that keep you informed, inspired, and make you think. Data show deportations are up due to fast-tracked immigration hearings. We'll talk about that. Plus, it's been a year since faith leaders started going with immigrants to court hearings and ICE check-ins. We'll tell you about the impact. Then, what would it take to reopen closed bathrooms in Mission Bay Park? The story behind that ahead on Midday Edition. First, the news.

0: Live from NPR News in Washington, I'm Linda Kenyon. Acting Attorney General Todd Blanche has cleared a critical hurdle in his bid to be confirmed to the post. A Senate committee has voted along party lines to advance his nomination to the full Senate. Two Republicans, Senators John Cornyn and Tom Tillis, held up his nomination, in part over President Trump's anti-weaponization fund. Senator Cornyn spoke with MS Now after the vote.
1: Well, the weaponization fund is dead. We pointed out that the Department of Justice has represented that to numerous courts. And as to the idea that it could be revived in the future, I think it's highly unlikely that that could happen without the cooperation of the Department of Justice. Mr. Blanche gave us the assurances that it was dead and would not be revived. And in this case, we have no alternative but to take his word for that.
0: The fund would have allowed compensation to those alleging mistreatment by the government, including January 6th protesters convicted of assaulting police officers. Senate Democrats are out with a new report suggesting that big U.S. banks had concerns for years about money moves made by accused sex trafficker Jeffrey Epstein. NPR's Scott Horsley reports the banks are accused of keeping those worries to themselves until after Epstein was arrested.
2: The report from Democrats on the Senate Finance Committee says more than a dozen bankers at J.P. Morgan Chase, Bank of America, and Deutsche Bank raised red flags about the money that Epstein was moving around the world. But in most cases, bankers failed to alert the Treasury Department until Epstein was charged with sex trafficking in 2019. Under the Bank Secrecy Act, bankers are supposed to notify the government whenever they suspect a client is moving funds to launder money or carry out other illegal activities. Committee Democrats want the Justice Department to investigate why suspicious activity reports were not filed about Epstein in a more timely manner. They also want to tighten reporting requirements in the future. Scott Horsley, NPR News, Washington.
0: Nearly 3 years after an Israeli airstrike wiped out much of one extended family in Gaza City, relatives gathered for a mass funeral. Anas Baba reports.
3: What lay on the stretchers were not freshly wrapped bodies, but mostly skeletal remains. Each was covered with a Palestinian flag, sprinkled with bright pink bougainvillea petals, and marked with a photograph of the person inside. Thousands of mourners and relatives stood shoulder to shoulder as 112 members of the Abu Sharia family were carried on shoulders to be laid to rest. They were killed in an Israeli airstrike in November 2023. Their remains were recovered only after 2 weeks of digging through layers of crushed concrete, nearly 3 years later. For the Abu Sharia family, the funeral brought a painful kind of closure. Across Gaza, thousands of other families are still waiting for someone to pull their loved ones from beneath the rubble. Anas Baba, NPR News, Gaza.
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5: For KPBS, I'm Katie Anastas. The extreme heat over the weekend set some new daily records for our county. On Sunday in Borrego Springs, it hit 118 degrees, and temperatures tied a record in Campo at 104. KPBS reporter Jacob Ayer says with heat waves getting longer and more intense due to weather patterns fueled by climate change, the costs of all the hot weather are adding up for San Diegans.
6: San Diegans are experiencing more dangerously hot days than we used to. That brings a real impact on health and finance. Tom Coringham is an economist with Scripps Institution of Oceanography. He says the largest impacts of extreme heat are increased emergency services and healthcare visits due to heat illness.
7: We see more days above certain thresholds each year. We see longer duration of heat waves. We see warmer nighttime temperatures, which is really important for the health impacts. If the temperatures are hot at night or humid at night, there's less time for the body to recover.
6: He says just having air conditioning alone isn't enough, as a lot of people choose to not use it during heat events to save money. Extreme heat is now the leading cause of weather-related deaths in the U.S., according to the National Weather Service. Jacob Ayer, KPBS News.
5: The Grade Fire in the Cleveland National Forest is now 100% contained. The fire broke out around 1:30 p.m. Friday near East Grade Road and burned nearly 700 acres. Evacuation orders were lifted Friday night. CAL FIRE says no injuries or structural damage were reported.
8: Welcome in, San Diego. It's Jade Hindman. On today's show, a check on immigration as deportations spike and more. 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

0: A new federal tactic fast-tracks immigration court hearings with little notice. Immigration courts are flooded with hundreds of hearings, aka mega master hearings. The strategy is already impacting people in San Diego. Joining me with the details is Gustavo Solis. He's investigative border reporter for KPBS. Gustavo, welcome.
1: Hello, Jade.
0: So listen, walk us through this concept of mega master hearings. How do they typically work?
1: They schedule a bunch of hearings all in one day, and they don't give a lot of notice. So for example, here in San Diego, on a normal day, we had one judge. They get 29, 27 hearings. In a mega master hearing day, they get 90. So you go from 30 to 90. You give them short notice, a few weeks, maybe a month. That's not enough time to show up or prepare. So what ends up happening is that people just don't show up. And as soon as they don't show up, the immigration judges will order them removed in absentia. Basically, you get a deportation order because you did not show up to court.
0: Mm-hmm. When did you first get wind of this?
1: As soon as it happened.
0: Yeah.
1: I got actually some good folks you're talking to later today, yeah. Court watchers over at Faith. They would send me text messages and call me and saying, hey, this is happening. We had kind of heard wind of it before. It was happening in other cities around the country, and these networks are pretty dialed in. So we were thinking it might be coming. We just didn't know what day. And there are folks, volunteers, who have been watching the court for well over a year now. And they know who the judges are. They know what their normal caseload is. And they got up there and saw, oh, whoa, 90 hearings from one judge. This is going to be wild. And that's when I got phone calls about it.
0: Now, you poured through federal data to find out how big of an impact this is having. What did you find out?
1: Well, I didn't pour through the data myself. People smarter than me poured through the data. But they found, it confirmed what people suspected on the ground, right? The initial reaction to it from advocates were, this is going to lead to a lot of deportations because people may not know. Maybe their notice went to an old address or their lawyer didn't give them a heads up. And, you know, when you don't show up to court, you get deported. So that's what was going to happen. The report shows that is exactly what happened. A historic surge in absentia deportation orders. The numbers were 53,000 orders in June, which was 55% increase from May. And May was already a record month. So back-to-back record months. If you look at the number of in absentia removals in like a bar chart, it's like a hockey stick. It just goes straight up in the last couple of months. So pretty dramatic and pretty immediate consequences is what the report found.
0: So there's been such this dramatic hike. Prior to this, what were the concerns with how long it took court hearings to happen?
1: Well, I think it is a valid concern that the administration says it wants to address, right? There is, going back to Obama years, even before, there is a backlog, a pretty serious backlog in immigration court, up to 3, almost 4 million cases, right? So one of the critiques has always been, hey, we keep on adding these cases. We need to adjudicate them. We need to clear them faster. And at least on paper, these mega master hearings are a way to do that. You cram in a lot of hearings in one court case. The critique is that doing that, you know, violates people's due process. They don't have enough time to prepare for their case. They may not even be aware of it. So is it really adjudicating a case if they don't even show up?
0: Mm-hmm. Right. You know, is that how the Justice Department characterizes this tactic when you reached out to them?
1: In the past, they have given me a statement saying kind of what I explained to you now, right? They're doing this because of the backlog and they need to adjudicate cases. And to the administration's credit, the backlog has decreased during his term. I've heard from people who cast doubt over that assertion, right? Because other things the administration has done don't really do much to alleviate the backlog. Things like firing immigration judges, right? Mm-hmm. If you're really serious about the backlog, you would increase the number of immigration judges, not fire them. Or opening old cases from people who have been here for decades. They're not a threat for public safety, but sometimes their cases are held or delayed because they want to prioritize the people with criminal records. The Trump administration has reopened hundreds, if not thousands, of those old cases adding to the backlog. So policies are kind of at odds. Some of them remove from the backlog, but some of them add to the backlog, which leaves people questioning what is the purpose here.
0: I think, and in some ways underscores that, you know, where there is political will, there is a way.
1: Mm-hmm.
0: And that's that, you know. You know, what other concerns do immigrant rights advocates have about these so-called mega master hearings?
1: Well, I think the main one is just that people are going to get removal orders without showing up to court. And not because of the merits of their case, right? You have a case before immigration court. You should have your day in court. You should be able to argue the merits of that case. But if you get, you know, if your notice gets sent to a wrong address, or your lawyer, you change lawyers, it gets sent to your old lawyer, you don't get any heads up, and you just miss your court date, did you really have a fair chance in court? That's kind of the central question.
0: Right. Do you have any sense of how this tactic in San Diego compares to other cities?
1: San Diego was not as impacted. I mean, it was impacted, but not as much as other cities. If you look at Boston, a court outside of Boston, they had, in the month of May, they only issued some less than 10 in absentia removal orders. And in June, more than 300, right? That's a dramatic increase. And according to Connecticut, about 90% of all cases completed in that court in the month of June were in absentia removal orders. Virtually all of them ended this way. San Diego, it was less so. It was about 40%, so less than half. And that could be a lot of reasons. Like one of the issues of working with data is that it tells you what is happening, but not necessarily why, right?
0: Mm-hmm.
1: So there's a couple of theories. San Diego's immigration court has fewer judges, so maybe just fewer overall cases. Also, late last summer, when the courthouse arrests were happening, there was a big increase in absentia removals then. Just people were too afraid to show up to court. So it could be that San Diego already kind of had a higher than normal,
0: mm-hmm.
1: which means the increase wouldn't be as dramatic. But we don't know for sure.
0: Right. How does all of this fit into the Trump administration's growing list of immigration tactics?
1: I think they all kind of work together, but in different ways, right? We talked about courthouse arrests, removing temporary protected status for some people, delaying DACA renewals, these mega master calendar hearings, making it harder for people in detention to get out on bond or parole. All of these programs, all of these initiatives result in more mass deportations, right? They make it much more difficult for people in this country with and without status to kind of fight their case. And they result in people either just abandoning their case and choosing to go through like a voluntary deportation process, or just lose them because they don't have adequate, you know, representation. But the end result is just more deportations.
0: What resources are available, if any, for people who might be facing these rapid immigration court hearings?
1: It depends on the situation. Most of these folks are not detained. Here in San Diego, we have a free legal aid program for people who are detained. For folks who are not detained, try to find an immigration lawyer. The AILA, American Immigration Lawyer Association, is a good resource. You can kind of find somebody in your area. And there's other groups that offer free legal resources to folks, like ASAP, the Asylum Seeker Advocacy Project.
0: Mm-hmm. Yeah, I know we'll be speaking with the FAITH program after this.
1: Yeah.
0: You know, what are you following next?
1: Oh, so much. Actually, speaking of detention centers, I'm working on a story about a very rare court-ordered independent health inspection that happened in a detention center up in Kern County.
0: Mm-hmm.
1: I think it's important because, as we've talked about it before, right, transparency is very difficult right now. You're getting Democrat lawmakers all over the country. They cannot go into inspect these centers.
0: Yeah.
1: Here in San Diego County, the health officials are suing the government over trying to do a health inspection of the Otay Mesa Detention Center. And this up in Kern County is a rare example of a court-ordered independent investigation. I have the results of that health report, and it's not good for the detention center. And it really shows what people have been saying for the last year and a half about the quality of health treatment in some of these facilities just being very dangerous. I mean, just this week, another person died in an ICE detention center, making it more than 20 so far this year. We're on pace for a new record. So I think this report, and hopefully I'll be back to talk about that one, kind of shows a little bit of how dire the health conditions are in some of these privately run detention centers.
0: Well, absolutely. Have to have you on for that, and we'll be looking forward to that reporting. I've been speaking with Gustavo Solis. He's investigative border reporter for KPBS. You can find all of his reporting at kpbs.org. Gustavo, as always, thank you so very much.
1: Yeah, thanks for having me, Jade.
0: Still to come, it's been 1 year since faith leaders started going to immigrant court hearings and check-ins. We'll talk about the impact when KPBS Midday Edition returns.

0: KPBS, I'm Katie Anastas. Data brokers operating in California are now required to delete people's personal information upon request under legislation that went into effect this weekend. The California Privacy Protection Agency launched the Delete Request and Opt-Out Platform, or DROP, in January. It allows people to delete information like names, addresses, and even purchase history. Companies now have to begin processing those requests and will have 90 days to comply. Democratic State Senator Josh Becker is the author.
1: This is their currency. A lot of these companies, that is their existence, to buy and sell data. And they don't like it when we make it easier for people to actually delete the data.
0: Brokers that fail to delete data as required face a fine of $200 per day for each request. Data must also be deleted every 45 days once requested. Becker says 400,000 people have already signed up for the DROP tool. Poway's General Atomics recently got a financial boost from the state to bring fusion technology one step closer to reality. The company got a $20 million tax credit to build a fusion blanket testing facility. The facility could bring more than 40,000 jobs to San Diego. And now for a look at local weather.
2: Clouds will give way to clearing here this afternoon, as we'll see temperatures downtown around 77, gentle west to southwest breeze at 5 to 10. The heat continues to be a concern in the desert, where temperatures will be as hot as 112 degrees, inland valleys reaching into the mid-90s. Late tonight, low clouds and some patchy drizzle and fog will take over at the coast, as we'll see overnight lows tonight, mostly in the 70s. Beautiful, quiet, steady coastal pattern continues through the rest of the work week, as we'll see morning clouds giving way to bright sunshine, upper 70s to around 80 each day here right on through the end of the work week. Inland areas will remain warm with a tiny chance of mountain showers or sprinkles, as a little bit of monsoon moisture will help to fire up those showers and storms in the late afternoon and evening. Temperatures will stay in the 90s in the inland valleys. Temperatures between 110 and 115 in the desert expected all the way into the weekend. Richard DeWedding at the Weather Channel.
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3: Good afternoon. Scott Bass with your Surf Report. Westerly winds at 10 miles per hour. That throws texture on the surface as small, meager energy on the buoys translates into surf of 1 to 3 feet. Let's call it shin to belt buckle high. Rather weak on the reefs, a little better at the beach breaks. And the high tide, 1:53 p.m., it will be a 5.0. The water estimated 73 degrees, and for your evening session, light west breezes. 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
8: Welcome back to KPBS Midday Edition. I'm Jade Hindman. Today marks the one-year anniversary of the FAITH program. It's a local interfaith ministry that accompanies immigrants to court hearings, ICE check-ins, and other immigration-related appointments. I'm joined now by Father Scott Santa Rosa. He's a pastor for Our Lady of Guadalupe Parish and runs the FAITH program. Also with us is Annette Faraba. She's been volunteering with FAITH since September. Father Scott and Annette, welcome to the show.
9: Thank you.
10: Thank you, Jay.
9: Great to be here.
8: So glad to have you both here. So, Father Scott, how did FAITH get started?
9: Like any good program, by accident. It was June 20th of last year, which was World Refugee Day, and Bishop Pham had put out a letter to his clergy inviting them to go to the courts to accompany people showing up for their appointments for their court appearances. And that letter sort of went viral and caught a lot of public attention. It resulted in just a small group of religious leaders who went into the courts that day, and the words of Bishop Pham was that ICE scattered, because there were agents in those days lining up the hallway on the fourth floor waiting to arrest people whose cases had been dismissed. And he was asked after that, if this would just be a one-time thing or if we were going to continue. And he said, I would like it to continue. So that's what set this in place a month or so later.
8: Wow. And this is truly an interfaith effort. You know, how have you collaborated with other faith leaders and community members to run this program?
9: Well, we've put the invitation out to people of all faiths and let them respond. The word has gotten out. And I think the fact that such a wide variety of people have responded is just a sign that people all over the spectrum really feel that what's happening is not right. Or at the very least, they feel like if this is happening, we want to do something about it, which is not change the outcome, unfortunately, but at least accompany people while they go to this really nerve-wracking and very, you know, fear-inspiring event.
8: Right. Well, Annette, how did you find out about FAITH?
10: I did some research. I needed a way to channel some of my frustration with what I was witnessing and reading about. And I looked at two different groups, detention, resistance, and FAITH, and I decided that FAITH was the way I wanted to give my efforts.
8: And so there's a training process that happens with this program. How does that work out? What does that look like?
10: You sign up online for training, and it's about an hour and a half training by various leaders in FAITH, and they instruct you on what to expect, what's expected of you, and in general, just how things work. I think the best training, though, is that first time you go and working with the experienced volunteers.
8: And let me ask you this, because I know when you first started, you know, there were high tensions in the hallways of the courts. Tell me what that experience was like for you when you first started versus how it is now.
10: Well, it is a little intimidating to see masked agents and people in the hallways, and that has decreased, but it is still nerve-wracking. So you can go into your 3 hours of volunteering, and it can be an apparently easy day, not a lot going on, mm-hmm. but you still leave exhausted because I think you're ready for something. So you're ready to support someone or for something to happen. So you're always on. So when you're done with that 3 hour shift, you're exhausted in a good way.
8: Mm-hmm. People are on, you're on high alert while you're there.
9: Yeah, and the other thing just to mention is that we have experienced some kind of bullying and intimidation tactics by some ICE agents, not all. Mm-hmm. And that's also been a cause of great stress, especially for the women volunteers. And that's when it usually happens, is when they're alone on a shift. And all of a sudden, they're sort of being bullied to leave the building. So we have met with the field director of ICE to ensure that we have a right to be there in that building, and he has assured us that we do. So, but these things crop up, and you always have to be alert and ready, and
10: Absolutely.
9: Not just for thinking about the migrants who are our primary concern, but also even about your own safety and well-being.
8: And that's where that training that you mentioned, I guess, comes in. I mean, because how do you handle a situation like that?
10: Well, we communicate with each other. We try to make sure that we're teamed up with someone or are aware of other people in the building. And sometimes you make a decision that we're going to leave this particular floor and go to another floor. Mm-hmm. But I will say that the experience of that bullying has decreased since the leadership team met with Federal Protection Services and ICE. So I'm grateful for that.
8: That's good. Well, Father Scott, in March, federal agents issued citations to faith volunteers at the downtown federal courthouse and escorted them out of the building. How have actions like that restricted access and impacted your work, if at all?
9: Yeah, in a way, it's sort of a cat and mouse game, I would say. Before we arrived, ICE agents were doing what they did, which was arrest people in the hallways. Then we and volunteers from Detention Resistance were watching, and I think then they adjusted their tactics to be more discreet. Then we're trying to accompany people in that more discreet manner. And then rules crop up, like all of a sudden no loitering signs cropped up in the elevator area and in the hallways. And we had to make the case that we're not loitering, we're praying, and we're accompanying people. And that has stood up in the eyes of Federal Protective Services. So I would say it's been over the course of the year, really kind of a game of adjustments. You know, we have to adjust to them, and then they adjust to us. And we're not trying to be anti-ICE or anti-Homeland Security. We're really trying to be pro-accompanying people.
8: Right.
9: The men and women who have to show up, who are doing their duty. They are showing up to court, to ICE check-ins, to ISAP appointments. They're trying to do the right thing, and we're trying to let them know through our facial expressions, through our gestures, through our words, that they are not alone, that we are with them, and they are dignified sons and daughters of God.
8: How is that resonating with people, with immigrants who you're there to support?
10: It is received with great gratitude, and I personally greet everyone in the hallway, regardless of whether they're a respondent coming in to meet with ICE or whether they're an employee there in the building. I make it a point to smile and greet everyone and to just be a positive presence, and then to seek out people who need support, the migrants, and sit with them and accompany them and let them know that I see them and that I'm praying for them.
8: And that has totally changed the environment.
9: Yes. I would say yes. I would say when you see the face of a person sort of lighten up or light up when they see one of us, then, amen, it changes that person's experience. It's still a heavy, you know, place. I still get nervous walking into the building a year later. But I would say little by little, in small ways, yes, our presence has changed the atmosphere of the building.
8: Annette, before we actually went on air, you were telling me this is very helpful for so many people. There are still instances where there are arrests that happen. And you shared a story where you saw an older gentleman being arrested. What did you see there and experience there?
10: What I saw was a older gentleman who had previously, before he went into his ICE check-in, told us he had been in the United States for 46 years, and he actually had a file of all his tax returns over like the last 20 years. And he was on oxygen, so he had oxygen cannules and a little oxygen backpack. And then when he left, he was in zip ties with three agents being taken to the elevator, and that was a very difficult thing to see because the man was older and he wasn't super mobile, and it just seemed overkill to have him with three agents and zip tied. It hurt.
8: Mm-hmm. It reinforces the need to keep going with what you're doing.
10: Absolutely. Some days I get home, my husband says, "Are you done yet?" And no, I'm not done. I'm more motivated than ever to keep supporting these people because I get as much from the people that I greet and talk to, I think, as they do for me, because I continue to have hope in humanity and hope in what we're doing.
8: You know, how does your faith and connect, you know, and really influence your commitment to immigrants' rights?
9: It has everything to do with, I think, seeing in the people who show up, I guess, the image of God. And, you know, Jesus says, when I was hungry, you gave me food. When I was thirsty, you gave me drink. When I was in prison, you visited me. So I see in those folks, regardless of what their faith is, my faith tells me that that is the image and likeness of God. And that as long as they have to show up, and even if the way we can support them becomes more and more limited, and it has become more and more limited, even if it does, I still feel called, compelled to also show up too, and to be with them, even if it's just a smile like I'm giving you right now across this table, even if it's just that, it's worth it.
8: In what ways has your support had to become limited?
9: Well, because, for example, in first it was primarily court accompaniment. So we'd go to the fourth floor waiting room where the clerks, they sort of run that waiting area, and we would just go into the courts kind of when we wanted. Now we're being told when we can go in. They're metering that. And with fairness to them, it's because they want to give court space to respondents and their families. But we're limited in where we can sit in that waiting room. We have to sit in one row. We can't sit with the respondents and their families and get to know them and talk with them. So in that way, we're being limited. But still, you know, we'll do whatever we can.
8: Mm-hmm. What are your hopes, you know, for the future of faith, Annette?
10: My hope is that we're continue our good work and are allowed to be present for the people who are facing one of the scariest things they will face in their lifetime. And my hope is that we're making a positive difference, not only to the respondents, but also hopefully to the people who work in the building, who see us every day and understand that we're there, not because we're against them, but because we're good people who want to help each other.
8: Father Scott?
9: Well, I think in the biggest of terms, my hope is that our ministry would be rendered unnecessary or obsolete because fewer people would have to show up, or at least under such difficult circumstances, that it wouldn't be as crucial that there's a compassionate person there today. But beyond that, I would say what Annette says, that I think as long as people do have to show up, my hope is that we will have the courage and tenacity to keep showing up. The fact that we're here a year later, still doing it, and we have 711 trained volunteers is a sign to me that something bigger is happening here, and I just hope we can continue to follow that spirit.
8: How are you continuing to build community and friendship through faith?
10: Well, the lovely volunteers that you meet on any shift, some of us we call ourselves the Wednesday crew, and we'll go to dinner and we support each other. So if I've had a particularly tough interaction, mm-hmm. I can message them, talk to them, and feel that support. It's created a really beautiful community and given me great faith in the church and many churches and people of all faiths who show up. It's just been a very positive impact on my life in that way.
9: And the other thing I want to say about Annette is, excuse me, she's good about also making eye contact and engaging agents. And I think, and I've gotten better at that too over the year, the longer we see each other, we do acknowledge each other more. And I have to believe in the power of relationship. Regardless of what they're doing or what we're doing, I have to believe in the power that relationship can transform us.
10: I have had the opportunity to become friendly with people who work there, and one gentleman told me, I have a family to support. And you understand that, and he's conflicted. And what I want them to understand is a lot of the people who come across that border are here to support their families too, so they have something very important in common with the people that are coming into their courtrooms.
8: Yeah, no, that is a lesson there. I mean, and is there anything else you've learned from the program that's stayed with you?
9: One of the things I feel like I have learned, and this was a common theme on Sunday when we had an anniversary party, an anniversary ice cream social, was I think how much respect and regard we have for the folks that come in for the burdens that they carry. And I was, one particular day recently, a number of men had just come out of Otay Mesa. They'd been incarcerated for, months. And there they were in line, ICE check-in, as if nothing had happened. And the thought I had to myself was, I can only imagine what they've experienced. And yet they, like so many immigrants, have to just pretend like nothing has happened and carry on their lives. And I think that that has awakened me. I'm a grandson of immigrants, but I'm not an immigrant myself. That's awakened me to the burdens that people carry and how they have to carry them invisibly.
8: Mm-hmm. You know, if people are interested in getting involved, how can they learn more?
9: Well, there's we have a website. It's our parish website. That's one place to go. The other website is the diocesan website for the San Diego Diocese. But our parish website is olgsd.org. That's Our Lady of Guadalupe, San Diego.org. They can find us, Faith, and then they can sign up for an orientation.
8: Definitely wanted to make sure I got that in before we got out of here. Annette, I'll let you have the final word here. I mean, how would you empower people to take part if they're thinking about it?
10: I think if you want to do it, it's a very positive experience. You will meet wonderful people, both volunteers and people who are going through the immigration process. So it's, I think, only good things will happen if you volunteer.
8: I've been speaking with Father Scott Santa Rosa. He's pastor for Our Lady of Guadalupe Parish, and Annette Faraba, a volunteer with Faith. We appreciate you all so much. Thank you for coming in.
9: Thank you, Jane.
10: Thank you so much.
8: Up next, what would it take to reopen closed bathrooms in Mission Bay Park? The story behind that when Midday Edition returns.

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5: Welcome back. You're listening to KPBS Midday Edition. I'm Jade Hindman. When you go to Mission Bay Park, you'll see lots of people jogging, walking their dogs, or kids using the playground. But one thing that's frustrated visitors lately is the lack of available bathrooms. Last month, the city closed nearly half the public restrooms in the park due to budget cuts. Joining me now to talk about the impact is Bradley Schnell. He's the founder of Mission Bay Park Conservancy. Brad, welcome to the show.
6: Thanks for having me.
5: Glad to have you here. So the city closed 13 out of 28 available restrooms in the park. That's been in effect since last July. What was your initial reaction to the closures?
6: Well, it just happened this July. I guess last July was... I can't believe we're in August already.
5: I know, we're here already.
6: it was sort of an anticipated closure that obviously in a very challenging budget year for the city. But it is having some very real impacts on the community as a whole.
5: And this happened due to budget cuts, according to the city. These closures are projected to save nearly $550,000. When did you first get wind that the restrooms could be closed?
6: Well, it first came out when the initial budget proposal came out. I think it was in February. And they were originally going to close, I think, something in the magnitude of 38 restrooms across the city. Thankfully, a lot of those were restored, but Mission Bay Park got the blunt end of closures, 13 of 28, actually.
5: Mm. What's been the impact on park visitors?
6: It's extremely challenging, especially right now in this moment of the summer where the park is at its busiest. It's hard to, I'm trying to articulate as we talk about the things that come from restrooms, if I can be polite on the radio.
5: Sure. Well, I mean, so people aren't able to get into those restrooms.
6: Yes. But I think, from our standpoint in the organization, this is really just a symptom. And I think one of the things that is unique about Mission Bay Park, which I think is maybe not an excuse, is that 80 years ago when they envisioned this amazing jewel of San Diego, they didn't have the money to pay for all the operations and all the facilities. They actually had this vision to create leaseholds on the property that would actually generate revenue for the park specifically. The park generates nearly $40 million a year in revenue through these leaseholds, and the first 20 of it goes to the general fund. So the argument that there's not enough money to keep the park restrooms open is pretty thin.
5: Do you see this as an issue of accessibility?
6: Well, obviously, it's an issue with accessibility. We have these, our parks are really, they're open to the public. They are a public asset. Mission Bay Park was actually granted by the state as a public trust for the city to manage. And part of that obligation is keeping it open and accessible to all.
5: What would your solution be?
6: Well, okay, so the Conservancy, we're motivated to really do our best to participate and help support the city in this issue. I do think that that our elected officials need to seriously consider reopening them in full, but the Conservancy is aimed to have a special use permit with the city, like there are other special use permits in Balboa Park, and the La Jolla Coastal Conservancy in La Jolla has a special use permit where they can supplement and help the city keep things open.
5: Mm. I mean, because Brad, this is a huge public health concern, I would think.
6: It is.
5: Right? What's the discussion been like around that?
6: It is a public health concern, but I think from our standpoint, this is a much bigger issue. This is really a symptom of...
5: What's bigger than public health?
6: Well, I think it's how we want to look at our generational assets. You know, Mission Bay Park is not something that can be managed on an annual budget cycle or even on a four-year political cycle.
5: Mm-hmm.
6: It is generational in scale. It's one of the most complicated environments in California. It's got environmental, commercial, recreational, and public access issues that all come in and are engaged in a daily basis.
5: A cut ballot measure freed nearly $2 million in the budget. City Council member Rawl has proposed sort of putting some of those funds into bathroom maintenance, but Mayor Todd Gloria rejected the proposal. How are you working through these possible solutions?
6: Well, those seem like they are political issues.
5: Mm-hmm.
6: And I don't think that restrooms and public parks should be on the political debating spectrum. Our goal with the organization is to try to organize volunteers, supplement with raising funds, and do our best to support keeping them open as best as we can.
5: Wow. Well, you founded the Mission Bay Park Conservancy this year. Why did you want to start it?
6: Mission Bay Park is such a unique, unbelievable jewel of San Diego. I actually have a long-term leasehold on Mission Bay Park and have spent the better part of the past 10 years improving a small corner of it. And I think one of the things that I've observed over the whole is that we need to, as a whole community, embrace how wonderful this park is and actually start taking care of it the way that it should be.
5: What role do you see the Conservancy playing in preserving Mission Bay Park long term?
6: Well, I think there's a number of issues that we want to address both in the short term and the long term. But one of the things that we look at is that the Mission Bay Park Master Plan hasn't seriously been revisited in over 35 years. That being said, actually, there was an amendment to the Mission Bay Master Plan that's being proposed and heard in the Coastal Commission actually this month regarding the De Anza Cove redevelopment. It specifically, as we think about the restrooms, you know, one of the things that I'm concerned about is if we're going to invest in these major capital projects where we're going to revitalize De Anza Cove and we can't simultaneously keep the restrooms open, I think we have a serious problem with how we are managing the park. And it might not just be a political issue. I think it actually demands and requires a broader spectrum, long-term view, a generational view.
5: You know, you alluded to the Mission Bay Park Master Plan earlier. Can you walk us through the history of Mission Bay Park and its place in the community today?
6: Well, there's a lot of history, but it was originally, they originally called it the False Bay, and it was a wetlands. But in the 1940s, they began this process of dredging it and turning it into this aquatic sort of playground that it is today.
5: Okay. Well, from where you stand, I mean, what does this issue over restrooms say about, you know, how we value open spaces and parks in our region?
6: I think it's problematic, but I'll tell you from our fledgling days here as an organization, nonprofit, trying to raise awareness and solve the problems, the community response has been overwhelming and incredibly positive. It actually restores a lot of confidence that I have that there is hope and a very clear path to making it better.

0: You know, in this day and age where everything seems to be more expensive, having free, fully free places where people can go and spend time, especially in our parks, these are the places where our children need to play. This is places where they need to be open and accessible for all.
1: You know, is there a timeline for when the restrooms might be open, or are they closed indefinitely, as you understand it?
0: As far as we're understanding, they are closed indefinitely, and there's no talk right now of reopening them next budget year. Last year, they tried to close they wanted to get rid of all the fire pits on Balboa Park. Mission Bay Park. Mm-hmm. Thankfully, there was a grant from the county that covered that up. But this is an annual process. Every single year, Mission Bay Park is on the chopping block, and I think we need to really reconsider as a community how to engage this.
1: In a statement to KPBS last week, the mayor said he wants to keep as many public restrooms open as possible, but that the funding identified wouldn't be a sufficient long-term solution for staffing, maintenance, and operational cost for bathroom maintenance. He also said the city will continue to evaluate its options to reopen the restrooms. That in mind, what's next on your agenda?
0: Well, I think with that in mind, this week we're meeting with Parks and Rec, and we're hoping to do what we can to figure out some sort of solution. A special use permit specifically around maintenance and care is our key focus and priority right now.
1: Is there anything else that you're hoping to accomplish through the Conservancy?
0: Absolutely. I think that, you know, Mission Bay Park is a crown jewel of San Diego, and I think one of the things that I've learned over the past 10 years of spending almost every day there is that it is one of the best places in San Diego and maybe in the country, and we need to start treating it that way. There are examples, similar examples of organizations such as the Central Park Conservancy in New York that during the 70s and 80s when Central Park was really disregarded came in and catalyze the community to turn Central Park into one of the best places on earth.
1: Mm-hmm. You know, in a conversation earlier with our producer, you said that, you know, you see Mission Bay Park as a microcosm of everything that California is facing right now. What do you mean by that?
0: Well, it's an incredibly complicated land area. It has Coastal Commission oversight. It's a land trust. And I think that actually, to me, is one of the most important aspects. The land itself was gifted to the city of San Diego to keep and maintain in trust. And some of those things that are written in the land trust documents, 1955 amendment, say very clearly that they need to keep the bathhouses open. That's what they called them then.
1: Mm-hmm. And who gifted the land?
0: It's from the state.
1: Okay, California did.
0: Mm-hmm.
1: Yeah. Well, what else do you think people are missing in this conversation?
0: Well, I think, it's really about looking forward to the future. And I think there are immediate problems that we have to solve. The restrooms are very clear. It's right in front of us. People are using the restrooms on the outside rather than on the mm-hmm. inside. But we need to take a deep breath and look at what do we as a community want to see in our future? And I think our parks represent one of the key areas that are about our future. I mean, the people that use the parks most are actually children. We're building brand new playgrounds all around Mission Bay Park. And one of the interesting kind of nuances of the funding of Mission Bay Park is that of the $40 million that I talked about, the first $20 million go to the general fund. The rest of the funds actually go to capital improvement projects. So while we're having a hard time keeping the operations working, we're able to build brand new facilities. And some of the new restrooms, I understand, actually are brand new facilities that mm-hmm. are closed. So I think, you know, there's certainly a broader conversation that we should be having about does Proposition C, which was passed, I think, in 2008, that set this framework for the first $20 million, does that still hold? Do we need to actually revisit that original $20 million and keep it in the park,
1: right.
0: possibly?
1: Yeah. Before we go, what do you think the larger impact is here, right? We know you got closed restrooms. It's an impact to public health.

0: There's economic impacts to that too.
1: Undoubtedly. Undoubtedly. And I think especially in one of our places that's one of our top tourist locations. I mean, people are going to come and they're going to have this feeling. And I think it hurts the businesses around there as well. So, but we're trying our best to look on the bright side because, frankly, I think these problems are very solvable. And I think we have the community will to do it. And hopefully, our elected officials see the same thing that we do.
0: All right, well, we'll leave our conversation there. I've been speaking with Bradley Schnell, founder of the Mission Bay Park Conservancy. Brad, thank you so very much.
1: Thanks for having me.
0: Thanks for joining us today. If you missed anything, you can download KPBS Midday Edition on all podcast apps. 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The number is 619-452-0228. I'm Jade Hindman. We'll talk again tomorrow. Until then, make it a great day on purpose, everyone.

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6: This is the BBC in London. I'm Sean Lay. 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
0: This is The World. I'm Marco Werman. France is known for its great food. Its cuisine is also a source of great national pride, but something heavy is tainting it, the heavy metal cadmium. Cadmium is toxic to humans. Studies show that prolonged exposure raises the risk of cancer and other diseases. And in France, there's a lot more cadmium showing up on dinner plates than the rest of Europe. It's a problem that has become something of a national concern there. The World's Jerry Haddon reports from France.
3: In summer in the French Alps, people tend to disconnect. Around meals, vacationers might talk about fashion, books, or films. You know, keeping it light. But cadmium's a big topic this year. And light cadmium is not. We're worried, of course, says a young woman named Fanny Bai. She's sitting in the shade next to a weekly outdoor produce market here in the mountain village of Embrun, holding a couple of baguettes she's just bought. We're concerned for ourselves, she says, and for our kids. When Bai says kids, she rubs her stomach, her beach ball sized stomach. She's 8 months pregnant, first child. We try to be careful and eat local organic products, Bai says, even if it costs us more. Bai is being careful to avoid cadmium. It's a naturally occurring metal found in soil, normally in harmless quantities. The problem here is the fertilizer used on industrial farms. One study this spring, led by the French government, found that cadmium levels in the French are 3 to 4 times higher than among other Europeans. Geraldine Cairn is with France's ANSES. It's a government agency, a bit like the U.S.'s Food and Drug Administration and Environmental Protection Agency combined.

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1: This final note on the way out today, just a quick follow-up to Justin's story about American manufacturing. He was talking about the Institute for Supply Management's manufacturing survey. They literally go out and ask factory managers how things are going. And while, yes, things are going well, as Justin reported, he also reported there are a bunch of headwinds and uncertainties, which gets me to the money quote from one of the survey participants about what's happening in this economy right now. Here you go. It makes me yearn for the coronavirus pandemic chaos, which was more manageable than whatever this is that we are in. So there you go. Jordan Manji, Zanil Maharaj, Janet Wynn, Olga Oxman, and Virginia K. Smith are the digital team. I'm Kai Rizdal. We will see you tomorrow, everybody. This is APM.
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4: Tough drive on the southbound 5. A crash at the 15 is cleared on the shoulder, but in the backup at Imperial Avenue, an injury crash. The left two lanes are blocked. Fire department there. So it is heavy from Washington to that 15. South 805 from earlier incidents. It's a long stretch and just about solid. Sereno Valley to the 94. South 15 Balboa, that incident cleared. It's still backed up from the 52. East 52 heavy from there up and over the summit. It's starting to slow in Carmel Valley, East 56. 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
5: Live from NPR News in Culver City, California, I'm Dwayne Brown. Iran and the Gulf Arab state of Oman say they are making progress toward a deal that would fully reopen the vital Strait of Hormuz. The talks are ongoing and involve a proposed route controlled by Oman that would charge a service fee for tanker ships to pass through the strait. But Secretary of State Marco Rubio says a deal is far from done.
6: The denuclearization of Iran is the ultimate deal. I think the immediate deal, the one that you're seeing a lot of focus on, is the straits. The straits, you know, there are ships moving through the straits. There's oil moving right now through the straits. So the straits are open.
5: Any agreement formalizing Iran's control of the strait would mark a significant victory for Tehran as pressure continues to mount for President Trump to end the unpopular war. Today, Brent crude oil fell below $80 a barrel, but gas prices are up more than $1 a gallon on average since the war began 6 months ago. A month after the administration's launch date for workforce Pell Grants, or free money for low-income students seeking job training, the first program rolled out, or actually was approved. NPR's Sequoia Carrillo reports some other programs were left in limbo.
7: The Emergency Medical Technician Training Program at Iowa Central Community College is the first workforce Pell program approved by the Trump administration. Secretary of Education Linda McMahon announced the designation alongside Iowa's governor. Workforce Pell is an expansion passed in 2025 of the decades-old federal Pell Grant program. Estimates from the Education Department and from the Congressional Budget Office said the benefit could help 100,000 or more students by the fall of 2027. But the rollout has been slow. To qualify, programs must meet specific length parameters, be in an in-demand field, and show job placements. Community colleges expected thousands of existing programs to qualify, but many fall just outside the requirements.
8: This is All Things Considered on KPBS in San Diego. I'm Debbie Cruz. A new nationwide survey finds 90% of cancer patients and survivors had to miss work or other duties because of their illness or its treatment. The findings come as California prepares to implement new work requirements on its Medi-Cal recipients next year. UC San Diego health economist Todd Gilmer says new federal guidance raises questions about whether people with cancer or other serious health conditions will qualify for work exemptions.
9: The question then, you know, becomes how do you demonstrate that process? And currently the thought is it's going to require a physical kind of examination and attestation by a provider.
8: Gilmer says that could create additional burdens for patients and healthcare providers as they navigate the new requirements. The survey on cancer and work activities was released by the American Cancer Society Cancer Action Network. California has sued the Trump administration 82 times during the first year and a half of the president's second term. Cap Radio's Laura Fitzgerald has more on where these legal challenges stand.
10: 82 lawsuits against the Trump administration. That's more than one lawsuit per week on average. The state sued over birthright citizenship, funding for healthcare and nutritional assistance, Trump's deployment of National Guard troops in California, and the president's tariff policy, just to name a few. California Attorney General Rob Bonta touted the state's legal wins.
11: And we've won. We have won repeatedly. We have won at an incredible percentage. 83% of the time we have prevailed in our cases.
10: Bonta says the lawsuits have protected $207 billion in funding for California. State lawmakers set aside $25 million at the start of Trump's second term for expected legal challenges. Money, Democratic Assembly Speaker Robert Rivas says, was a good investment.
12: And nothing is more important to affordability than making sure Californians receive the services they've already paid for.
10: Bonta says the state spent around $28 million on legal challenges so far, $20 million from the state's special fund. In Sacramento, I'm Laura Fitzgerald.
8: Coastal areas will continue to see low clouds each night and morning, then sunshine. Highs tomorrow at the coast, upper 70s. For inland areas, in the upper 80s. 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
14: This is All Things Considered from NPR News. I'm Elsa Chang in Culver City, California.
15: And I'm Mary Louise Kelly in Washington. Data centers, giant windowless buildings filled with servers, they're the backbone of the AI boom. They are also deeply unpopular. As NPR's Tamara Keith reports, political candidates are tapping into the backlash.
16: 2 months after OpenAI broke ground on a massive data center campus in Saline Township, Michigan, Democratic U.S. Senate candidate Abdul El-Sayed was there. He was using the controversial project as a backdrop for his insurgent campaign.
17: I stand with local and state elected officials saying that we cannot approve any more of these until we have federal-level guardrails.
16: While data centers aren't the centerpiece of El-Sayed's pitch to voters, they do tie into key themes of his campaign, populist economics and getting money out of politics.
17: And unless and until we protect local communities from the power of corrupting money in politics, we're going to continue to see projects like this get pushed onto local communities despite themselves.
16: A Gallup poll from earlier this year found 7 in 10 Americans oppose the construction of an AI data center in their area. So perhaps it's not a surprise candidates are picking up on the political opportunity.
18: They're popping up across America. Massive data centers burning through electricity and land. Now Washington wants to fast-track one here without asking us first.
16: That's an ad from Matthew Denotter, a Republican mounting a primary challenge in Michigan's 1st Congressional District. In Michigan's 7th, Democrat William Lawrence says he didn't set out to campaign against data centers.
19: It wasn't something that I expected to be part of the campaign last August because data centers weren't on our radar, but there have been four data centers proposed in the district since I declared my candidacy.
16: Voters kept talking about it, and now it's part of his anti-establishment campaign. In Wisconsin, calling for a moratorium on data center construction has helped Francesca Hong build a broad coalition as she runs for governor.
20: It's time to press Control-Alt-Delete to put a stop to this AI data center crisis. A full moratorium until we have the new regulations we need to protect our energy costs, our economy, our environment.
16: At a recent Hong campaign event, supporter Peggy McCrum didn't hesitate when asked why she backs the candidate.
21: I don't think anyone wants data centers, and she's the only one who stands up against it, so she's actually listening to what people want.
16: Hong is a Democratic socialist, but this issue cuts through the usual partisan divides, says Amanda Littman, the founder of Run for Something, which works with Democrats running for state and local office.
22: We're hearing it from urban, from rural, from suburban. We're hearing it in red states, blue states, purple states. It's all kinds of communities, which I think is really speaking to how visceral people feel this is coming for them.
16: Because, she says, these data centers are the most tangible representation of the threat people perceive from AI, whether it's higher energy prices or making jobs obsolete. Tamara Keith, NPR News.
14: There's a new financial center in the heart of Texas. It's taking on Wall Street in New York City. And this being Texas, it's known as Y'all Street. Financial journalist Maria Aspen has more.
23: I'm standing in the middle of a construction site in Dallas. It's full of dust and wind and workers in hard hats going up and down in freight elevators.
24: Let's walk through here.
23: This is the new Dallas headquarters for Goldman Sachs. Or it will be in 2028 when it's fully built and has thousands of employees working there. Goldman is spending more than $500 million to build this campus right in the heart of Dallas. And it's in good company.
24: When I look out my window, I see our campus under construction. If I look up over here, I see Bank of America is building their tower. JP Morgan has a presence across the street from us here. I understand.
23: Asim Khalil is a Goldman Sachs partner and head of its Dallas office. That makes him a top Y'all Street executive. Khalil is also a lifelong New Yorker. He moved to Texas for Goldman 10 years ago, and now he's all in.
24: This is the most welcoming city you'll find anywhere in the country, if not the world. People are happy to be here. They want you to be happy to be here. The schools are great. The culture is amazing. And the business climate is far surpassed, again, any expectation.
23: That business climate he's talking about is a big part of Dallas's growing appeal for Goldman Sachs. Investment banks have long hired people outside of New York, mostly for less glamorous jobs. But their top bankers compete for the business of big companies and wealthy individuals. And a lot of both are moving to Texas. It's always had big oil and American Airlines. But now there are more tech companies like Tesla and even the pharma giant McKesson. In fact, Texas is now home to the most Fortune 500 companies in the nation, more than even California or New York. And where big companies are, the stock markets often follow.
25: Incredible excitement. Incredible excitement for everything that is going on in the state of Texas and around the Texas ecosystem.
23: Lynn Martin runs the New York Stock Exchange. And these days,
25: Texas has actually become our biggest state.
23: The New York Stock Exchange and the NASDAQ have both opened offshoots in Texas. And a homegrown startup called the Texas Stock Exchange just opened for trading last month. There's another big thing companies love about Texas. It's often just cheaper and easier to do business there. It's famous for having lower taxes and lighter regulations. And its Republican governor, Greg Abbott, loves to promote Texas as a pro-business refuge from more liberal states. Dallas's mayor, Eric Johnson, is also a Republican, and now he's beating the same drum.
26: We don't vilify corporations down here. We view them as partners, and we view them as job creators that we want to support.
23: That message resonates right now. Some CEOs have become really unhappy with states like California and New York. Take billionaire Elon Musk, who moved both Tesla and SpaceX to Texas, and who's been a big critic of California. Now that state is threatening to put a new wealth tax on billionaires. And New York City is being run by Mayor Zoran Mamdani, the Democratic socialist who many on Wall Street love to hate. Dallas's mayor sees this as an opportunity.
26: I really do believe that we represent the future of capitalism in this country, and we are a sanctuary city from socialism.
23: But this kind of political trash talking is also a useful marketing tool. Because however much the financial industry is growing in Dallas, it's still got a long way to go to replace New York. The country's biggest banks and stock exchanges may be expanding in Texas, but they're not ditching Manhattan. For example, Goldman Sachs still has its global headquarters near Wall Street. And Asim Khalil says he doesn't think Dallas sees this as a zero-sum game.
24: When you think about this concept of Wall Street and moving more finance jobs to Dallas, I think it's just the natural evolution of the financial services industry.
23: And now more of that industry evolution is happening far beyond Wall Street. For NPR News, I'm Maria Aspen in Dallas.
0: It's been a long day without you, my friend.
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8: This is All Things Considered on KPBS in San Diego. I'm Debbie Cruz. After months of public outcry in the Imperial Valley, a number of cities are hitting the brakes on data centers. KPBS reporter Corey Suzuki says there's a growing patchwork of pauses and even potential bans taking shape across the region.
1: Calipatria can feel like a sleepy place. It's a small town at the rural north end of the Imperial Valley. One post office, one hotel. Even City Hall is tiny, a small square building. The city council chambers have just three rows of chairs.
2: All right, we'll now move on to item two of action items, the appointment of two community members for...
1: The council's meetings can feel a little sleepy, too. Tonight, some of the biggest items on the agenda are some special district appointments and plans for a new community center with a splash pad.
2: For the splash pad, that'll be recycled water, correct? So we don't, we hope the kids won't drink the splash pad water.
1: But then the evening turns to another topic, data centers.
3: I'm really frightened for this county.
1: That's Idel Burden. She's from out of town, a resident from the neighboring city of Imperial, about 20 miles south. It's a little hard to hear, but she says the growing interest in data center development scares her.
3: We're getting assaulted. Every time you turn around, there's a proposal for another data center.
1: There's been a lot of this kind of talk in the valley lately, including in Calipatria. But tonight, city officials are here to talk about action, about banning data centers within city limits. Calipatria Mayor Michael Llewellyn.
4: I believe a ban is the only way forward for data centers to not show up in Imperial Valley.
1: The concern in the valley started back in November, when the city of Imperial warned that a massive data center complex was being planned next to a residential neighborhood. Since then, there have been rumblings of others. Data centers are the giant computing warehouses that power programs like ChatGPT. AI companies are pitching the facilities as new sources of tax revenue and construction work, and some long-term jobs. But many residents worry about the energy data centers need, about water use and air pollution, about research that shows that these facilities can heat up their surroundings by up to 16 degrees. Now, a growing number of local officials in the Imperial Valley are responding.
5: County Council, no data center project, past or present, would be moving forward under this 10-month moratorium, correct?
1: That's Imperial County Supervisor Martha Cardenas Singh. Last month, county supervisors voted to pass a moratorium or emergency pause on data center development through the middle of next year. County Council Jeffrey Holbrook.
6: No final permits or approvals will be issued under this moratorium.
1: Another agency, the Imperial Irrigation District, is considering a special energy contract for data centers and other large power users. IID is the regional energy and water utility. That contract would put data centers first in line to have their power cut when there's a surge in demand. At least three other cities in the region have also talked about pausing data center development. The city of Calexico, the second largest city in Imperial County, is considering a permanent ban, too.
27: Okay.
28: All right.
27: So then I want a motion to ban data centers in Calexico.
28: I second.
1: Developers and labor unions have pushed back forcefully against those restrictions. One company has already sued the county over its moratorium. Back at City Hall in Calipatria, Idell Burden isn't the only person from out of town. Here's Sean Ellis, a union organizer based in San Diego County.
7: The median income in this community right now is like $38,000 a year. With a data center, you bring construction jobs, you bring maintenance jobs, you bring the whole lot. So banning it just takes you out of the game.
1: After public comments, the council decides. It isn't unanimous. One council member says they shouldn't be afraid of technology. Another worries that the city could be sued like the county. But in the end, they vote to start putting together a data center ban.
9: Yeah, and so I kind of want to take it.
1: After the meeting, Mayor Llewellyn steps outside. The sun has already set. The sky is turning from orange to blue. It's true that Calipatria is a poor community. Many residents also have health issues like asthma, including Llewellyn and his little brother. A lot of people here feel like they've been left out of countywide conversations for a long time. But Llewellyn thinks data centers could be the end of his community.
10: It pains me to see my family members waking up gasping for air in the middle of the night, and to think that ambient temperatures can increase 17 degrees while our pollution gets worse. That's unacceptable.
1: This time, Llewellyn says Calipatria isn't getting left out of the conversation. This time, he says, they're leading the fight. In Calipatria, Corey Suzuki, KPBS News.
8: Heat advisories and warnings continue for parts of the region. An influx of monsoonal moisture early next week will taper daytime highs in the deserts. Additionally, there is a 15 to 20% chance of showers and thunderstorms over the mountains in the afternoon, Sunday through Tuesday. Coastal areas will continue to see low clouds each night and morning, then sunshine. Highs tomorrow at the coast in the upper 70s as clouds decrease. For inland areas in the upper 80s. For the Imperial Valley, still under an extreme heat warning with highs around 109. Now let's check your drive home.
11: A southbound 5 Imperial Avenue crash left two lanes blocked. Fire department there. It is heavy from Washington. It's also getting a bit slow at La Jolla into Mission Bay. South 805 just about solid. Sereno Valley to the 15. Eastbound 52 already heavy over the summit out of Kearney Mesa. North 15 got hit with a crash at Poway Road. That is now cleared out of lanes, but pretty backed up out of Miramar. And it's getting heavy through Del Mar northbound 5. KPBS has partnered with StoryCorps for One Small Step. 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
14: This is All Things Considered from NPR News. I'm Elsa Chang.
12: And I'm Mary Louise Kelly. It's been 3 years since the first hearing for people who filed claims in the massive Camp Lejeune contaminated water settlement, but there still hasn't been a single trial. Thousands of veterans and family members who lived on the North Carolina base can sue the government under a law that Congress passed back in 2022. As WUNC's Jay Price reports, both the plaintiffs and the judges are growing frustrated.
13: The judges in the North Carolina federal court that's hearing the cases said from the beginning that getting the settlements done quickly was critical. People were exposed to the tainted water from 1953 to 1987, which means many are not only sick, but elderly. Jason Johns, the head of the VFW's National Legislative Committee, spoke at a recent rally in Washington, D.C. He said one law firm is representing about 2,000 plaintiffs, and nearly 10% of those have died in the past 2 years.
15: Next year, it's going to be 20%. The year after that, it's going to be 30%. If DOJ continues to do what it's doing, in 5 to 10 years, there'll be nobody left.
13: In an interview, he blamed the delays mainly on the Justice Department lawyers defending the Navy. He says they've been stalling, filing numerous motions, including trying to relitigate responsibility that Congress already admitted to in the 2022 law.
17: It creates an imbalance in the negotiations for settlements to say, you know what, yeah, I've only got so many years left, or my family's financially desperate, we need the money right now, we'll take a third of what we might have gotten 5 years ago.
13: While plaintiffs say they're jaded by years of delays, a recent sharply worded court order has given them at least some hope. The judges handling the thousands of lawsuits have ordered lawyers on both sides to hammer out a mass settlement plan by the end of October.
28: It's something. Do I have much confidence? We'll have to see what goes on with it. But it's something more than what we have had.
13: Jim Ward, who lives in Georgia, served at Lejeune in the early 1980s. He has an aggressive form of bladder cancer, and his wife, who lived with him on base, has breast cancer. Both types of illness have been linked to the toxins in the water. Ward says he also believes the government lawyers are intentionally

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1: Live on KPBS in San Diego, I'm Debbie Cruz. Mayors from San Diego County's 18 cities gathered Monday to coordinate a regional response to homelessness. The two-hour closed-door discussion was held in Solana Beach. It explored street outreach efforts, examined the effectiveness of the point-in-time count, and considered ways local governments, service providers, and community partners can better coordinate. This is the fifth year the San Diego Rescue Mission has held the Mayor's Symposium. Highs tomorrow at the coast in the upper 70s after clouds decrease, for inland areas in the upper 80s. For the Imperial Valley, still under an extreme heat warning with highs around 109. Now let's get an update on the freeways.
2: And the fire in the Oceanside area has been knocked down very quickly. That was kind of close to the 5 and 76. So all speeds are looking great there. Speeds are not great on the North 15 from Miramar. It's heavy all the way to Rancho Bernardo Road. At Rancho Bernardo Road, that's where an injury crash is, and they're still trying to clear out of the left lanes. Southbound 5, they did clear out of lanes at Imperial Avenue, but it's pretty heavy, almost solid out of La Jolla. South 805 is no help. 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
3: 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First 5 San Diego. The first 5 years of life are critical to a child's development. 90% of a child's brain develops by age 5. First 5 offers access to early child development activities, resources, and programs. 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
0: This is All Things Considered from NPR News. I'm Elsa Chang.
4: And I'm Juana Summers. Becoming a parent can transform every relationship in your life, even the ones that feel essential and unbreakable. It's what we see play out in Naima Coster's new novel, Take What You Can. It centers on Val and Millie, who have been best friends since a formative college trip to France. Both women feel motherless. Later, they wind up pregnant at the same time and try to start new lives near each other in Brooklyn.
5: I wanted to write about Millie and Val navigating their first year of motherhood. They're both missing their mothers for different reasons, and they acknowledge that longing in one another, and it's what first forges them together. But it's not enough to keep them close.
4: The novel explores how friendships can sustain us and sometimes bend under the weight of the different lives we build. When I spoke with Naima Coster, I asked her why she decided to explore Millie and Val's story through different cities and different timelines.
5: I think I don't know how to write a book another way. Maybe my challenge will be writing something more straightforward in the future. But I'm interested in the way that the past is always with us, even in the present time, how its imprints are in current moments. And I think it's really interesting to see the ways that moments speak to each other across time. And that's possible in a novel in a way that I think is harder when you're in the present living your life.
4: It's so clear over the years that span their relationship how much Val and Millie love each other, but there are also these moments where their friendship feels, frankly, a little toxic once they're back living in the same city again after time apart. Where does that sort of tension and friction and sharpness come from?
5: I think that that tension and friction between them really comes from what they're each carrying that they have trouble articulating to each other. So Val, I think, has a lot of resentment that Millie has done better for herself in terms of finances, that she's wealthier. And Val can't really give voice to the ways that that highlights her own lack. And so she can be mean to Millie because she has trouble being honest about that. And Millie is a successful influencer who started her career as a travel blogger, but she's done very well for herself. She's someone who is so accustomed to putting on a good face, both for the people around her and for her followers on the internet, that sometimes she isn't authentic with Val and can't really say that she's still grieving her mother 14 years after losing her. So I think that there's a way that both of the women try so hard to keep things together that what they end up doing is pushing each other away.
4: Naima Coster, motherhood is
6: such a key theme in this book, and I know that you've talked and written openly about your own complex relationship with your mother. Would it be okay if I asked you to tell us about it briefly?
5: Yes, I became estranged

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4: Got a crash on the West 8 just before the 125. All three cars have cleared off to the shoulder, but not before backing things up. And South 125 94 crash blocking the right lane. South 15 is solid, 52 to the 805. Heavy on that South 805, Serrano Valley to the 94. And South 5 slow, La Jolla to the Coronado Bridge. North 5 Del Mar Heights crash has cleared out, still heavy there. And North 15, you're in it from Miramar to RB. 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
9: Live from NPR News in Washington, I'm Ryland Barton. The Iran war has seriously depleted U.S. missile stockpiles, both offensive and defensive. As NPR's Tom Bowman explains, that's raising concerns not just in this war, but also for future conflicts.
10: These attacked missiles would be key in any conflict with China. The likelihood of that happening now is low. U.S. officials say China won't have the ability to assault Taiwan until next year, and that's capability. It doesn't mean they'll do it. But if they do, then the role for the U.S., what will that be? And what are the threats to U.S. forces in the region? That's why it's crucial to have adequate stockpiles of both offensive and defensive weapons like the Patriot, and that stockpile has dropped quite a bit.
9: NPR's Tom Bowman reporting. Ohio Republican Congressman Max Miller says he's filing paperwork to launch a House investigation into domestic abuse allegations his ex-wife made against him. In an online post, Miller said he was requesting the investigation, quote, to clear my name, adding, I have nothing to hide. His ex-wife, Emily Moreno, is the daughter of Ohio Republican Senator Bernie Moreno. The man accused of starting one of three wildfires that burned hundreds of structures in Spokane appeared in court today. Northwest Public Broadcasting's Anna King reports he's charged with first-degree arson.
11: The purpose of the hearing was to determine release conditions for the 37-year-old Aaron Forrest Farinacci. He was arrested Monday by investigators who found a lighter and waterproof matches in his possession. The Spokane Sheriff's Office said a witness saw him crouching in the grass near where the old Trails fire started. That was the first of three fires that started on Saturday, burning through neighborhoods in Spokane. At the court hearing, Judge Tony Hazel read the release conditions.
12: The court will adopt the $1 million bond that's already in place.
11: His arraignment is set for August 6th. For NPR News, I'm Anna King in Spokane, Washington.
9: Elon Musk's aerospace and AI company, SpaceX, says it had soaring revenues and shrinking losses in its first quarterly earnings report since its IPO. But as NPR's John Ruch reports, the company spent heavily on AI and research and development, and the share price fell.
13: Investors piled in and propelled SpaceX to the world's biggest initial public offering in June, pushing the share price up. But